0: Okiro to Sweden at the time. And I mean, in fact, I saw this one list of the 10 most influential people in Sweden. Clark was one of them.
1: Oh, wow.
2: Yeah. So anyway, Jana,
0: he wants Clark released from prison and brought to the bank.
2: And incredibly, the cops,
0: they actually release Clark. They actually do it. They actually bring him in.
2: So
3: Clark Olofsson är just nu under transport.
2: Some hours later, Clark is walking into the bank. And at this point, the media coverage just completely blows up. It just becomes this huge national news story. 24-hour coverage, live updates are on the clock.
0: At one point, you had about 70% of the entire country watching this.
2: So pretty much the entire country is following all the news of Jana's demands, all the moves the police are making. But pretty quickly, everyone's attention turns to the hostages.
0: Yeah, the police start to see the hostages doing unexpected things.
2: By this time, Jana and the hostages are sort of back in the bank vault, and the police have made their way into the lobby of the bank. And at a certain point, Jana lets the hostages go to the bathroom.
0: And a hostage goes to the bathroom.
2: One by one, unaccompanied. They go down some stairs and around the corner, out of sight of Jana and Clark. And then they...
0: and go back to the vault.
2: On the way back, walking right past a bunch of police officers.
0: They could have run out. They could have left. But instead, they go back to the gunman.
1: Huh.
0: Like, what? Why in the world? What's happening? What's going on here?
2: And anytime they come out of the vault to talk to the police, their body language is kind of weird.
0: That's right. And Clark comes out with the hostages. He has his arm around them. And one of the police chief thinks that they're frowning at him. And there's a sense of hostility.
2: But the stories about these hostages really start to blow up when Clark manages to find a phone and brings it back into the vault.
0: Clark is calling his friends in the media.
2: And at some point, the TV program Aktuelt manages to get one of the hostages, this young woman named Elizabeth, on the line. So they ask her, you know, how are you doing? How are you holding up? And she says, you know,
0: so we're in good shape. We've been looked after. They've been real gentlemen toward us.
2: And when the reporter is like, so the four of you are just sitting there hanging out?
0: Elizabeth corrects them, says, no, we're not four. We're six.
2: Then Radio Sweden gets an interview with another one of the hostages, Christine Enmark.
0: Christine comes on the line.
4: We interview her. We were not sure what she was going to say.
2: This is Bro Jansen. He was an editor at Radio Sweden at the time. And he told me that Christine basically says,
4: she's more afraid of the police than she is of the robber or Clark Olofsson.
2: The police are the real danger here.
4: That was extremely unexpected.
2: Like they're bad-mouthing the police?
4: Who trusts a robber armed more than she trusts the police?
2: And to the people listening to the interview, it's just weird because she doesn't sound scared or distressed.
4: Not depressed or anything like that at all. Mm. She just sounded angry, actually.
2: And so now everyone at home is glued to the news, trying to figure out what is going on with these women who seem to be siding with the gunmen.
0: Again, if you weren't brought into this story yet, you have another reason to be glued to your television or your radio.
2: And for 6 days, the hostage crisis carries on like this. There are reports that the hostages are helping Jana and Clark destroy security footage, that they are insisting to the police to let Jana and Clark go, and that they want to go with them. And at the end of this whole thing, when the police get them all out of the vault, you can see this on video, they're all saying goodbye to each other like they're old friends.
5: Yes. So there were hugs and kisses.
2: And at one point, the police are sort of forcing Clark down, and Christine says,
5: don't hurt him, don't hurt him.
2: And she turns to Clark and says, we'll see each other again.
1: Wow.
2: So in the days that followed, what you had was all these articles and news reports trying to make sense of everything. And you get all these experts saying that what happened here is that these women, Elizabeth and Christine in particular, had formed an attachment to their captors, to Jana and Clark, potentially even a romantic attachment. Basically, that they had developed what we all now know as Stockholm Syndrome.
1: I got it. Wow. So this is the origin of that. This is where Stockholm Syndrome comes from.
2: Yes.
0: I went in with the idea, this is how it began. I thought that was going to be the story. But I had no idea how much we had wrong with it.
2: According to David King, who ended up writing a whole book about this called 6 Days in August, when he dug into the details of this case, the whole story sort of got flipped on its head.
0: I mean, from the beginning in a way, because again...
2: In particular, David says what you see is the police from the very beginning had no idea what they were doing.
6: This was the first time that something like this had ever happened.
2: This is Lars-Erik.
7: Lars-Erik Karlsson.
2: He was one of the first police officers on the scene, and he's being translated here by reporter Alice Edwards.
6: We had no experience negotiating these kinds of things.
2: So pretty much right away, what they do is they bring in somebody to be their negotiator.
0: Yes, the psychiatrist, Niels Beirut.
8: Dr. Niels Beirut.
9: The most famous psychiatrist of the time.
2: This is a reporter who was covering the situation at the time.
9: My name is Åsa Moberg, and I'm a writer and freelance journalist.
2: And she told me that Niels Beirut...
9: He was supposed to be the best negotiator with those people in the bank vault.
2: So he was supposed to be talking to Jana and Clark and then advising the police on what to do.
9: It doesn't always seem like it was very good advice.
2: For example, when Jana asked for all that money, at first the police seemed to be trying to meet his demands.
0: The police are scrambling to try to get this money.
2: And Niels Beirut actually walks in with the money. But it turns out to be sort of obvious that they're traceable bills. Which ends up making Jana, who already seems unstable, even more pissed off. And that at the same time, they're escalating the situation by...
0: coming down the staircase, coming in other entrances.
2: Trying to sneak into the bank lobby.
6: And we try to see what's happening.
0: And trying to, you know, crawl into this scene. So they can shoot him.
6: Then Jana shoots at me.
2: Whoa.
6: 7 bullets. Like a silhouette around my head.
2: So Jana's really freaking out, ends up pulling the hostages back deeper into the bank. And when Jana demands that they bring Clark into the bank, well, they agree because...
0: they're hoping Clark could be a help. I mean, the police were kind of desperate.
2: But instead, they just handed Jana a charming, media-savvy accomplice who knew what he was doing. And from there, it's just like misstep after misstep. I mean, at one point when Jana and Clark and the hostages are in the vault, the police bring in beers, but then it's so obvious that the beers have been drugged that Jana catches it right away.
0: He takes it and he just shakes it a little bit. There's a fizz. He realizes that these bottles have been opened.
1: Oh, man.
2: Which just made everything worse. Now, inside the bank, from the hostages' point of view, of course, at first they were terrified of Jana.
10: I thought he was crazy. He was so nervous. Was very frightening for me.
2: So this is actually one of the hostages, Christine Enmark, in an interview that she did with podcast host Terrence Mickey. And she told him that while she was scared at first, once Clark showed up...
10: the situation became totally different. He said, you can't have the girls tied up like this. He was calming everything down. And Janne became very calm. So I thought, wow, what's... happening.
2: So while the police are sneaking in and trying to shoot them or sending in drugged beers, it's starting to feel like Jana and Clark are on their side.
0: You know, the hostages want to call home. They want to call their family.
2: Clark goes out. He finds the phone.
0: Brings them back to the vault. Hostages can call home. Jana and Clark make it happen.
2: Now, at this point, Jana and Clark have demanded a car. And the police got them a car and agreed to let them drive away. And Jana and Clark are nervous, so Elizabeth and Christine volunteer to go with them as collateral. And the cops are saying, no, we can't do that. We can't let you go. But, you know, for Elizabeth and Christine, they just want to get out of the bank. And this is where you get those phone calls where they're talking to the media, where you hear them saying these guys are being gentlemen and they're more scared of the police than they are of Jana and Clark. Okay, then maybe the craziest thing of all happens. Around this time, Clark has called in a favor from one of his journalist friends and manages to get connected to the Prime Minister of Sweden, Olaf Palme. And so Christine gets on the phone with him.
0: Christine It's like almost like begging.
10: I said, I want to go with these guys.
0: Yeah, let us go. We want to go.
2: Olaf Palme, meanwhile,
0: he'd been woken up from a nap.
2: He listens to everything Christine has to say, and he's like, no.
0: We can't do that, he says. You know, we have law and order. And Christine is like, oh, you can tell me about law and order some other time.
2: And then, according to Christine, the prime minister says,
10: wouldn't it feel good for you to die on your post?
7: What?
2: Yeah.
7: Why would he say that? What a tone-deaf thing to say.
2: Yeah.
0: The authorities denied that that was said. It's not in the transcript, right? But part of the transcript is missing.
2: Interesting.
0: I think it happened. And I think I know exactly where it happened. Because you can read the transcript, and all of a sudden, you can hear Elizabeth saying something. There are enough dead heroes out there, and it makes absolutely no sense.
2: Yeah.
0: Except this little spot, if you put it in, you know.
2: Makes sense.
0: If you insert that part where I think it is, then it makes sense. And Christine said it, Jana said it, you know, Clark, they all heard it.
2: Oh, wow. Okay.
0: So.
10: I was 23. I had this very low status at the bank, of course.
2: It's like one of those moments where just like all the blood drains out of you.
7: Right. The person who's supposed to be most in your corner is like doesn't care whether you live or die.
10: When he said that, I thought, you don't understand nothing.
2: Shortly after that, Niels Beirut and the police make a decision that would turn this whole situation into a total nightmare scenario. They sneak up to the door of the vault and...
10: I remember hearing when the door was shut.
2: They lock Christine and Elizabeth and the other hostages in there with Clark and Jana.
7: So now they're trapped in a vault.
2: Yeah.
10: If you excuse me, that's when the shit really hit the fan.
0: They call him a monster, they call him a madman, and now we're locking the hostages up with him. If you back someone in a corner, they can become dangerous. And honestly, he felt like a rat, you know, caught in a trap.
7: What was their, they just hadn't thought it out. They just were like, let's contain them. Let's trap them in the vault. Did they have a plan trapping them in the vault?
2: Well, it turns out it kind of was a little bit deliberate.
0: Niels Beirut realizes the more time these people spend together, the more likely we hope that they will start seeing each other as human beings. They will be less as objects, less as leverage points.
2: It's as if his strategy, his actual intentional strategy, was some version of like mutual Stockholm syndrome, and he's literally trying to create that attachment. And in some ways, he does.
8: The police had managed to bug the vault.
0: I had the access to the conversations that they had. They're talking about, you know, their hopes and their dreams and what's the meaning of life? A little philosophy. What books have you read? And talking like old friends.
2: They start doing things to pass the time, like playing tic-tac-toe.
0: They're even playing cards, playing poker. And they got a lot of money to play poker.
2: They're in there now, and the vault is locked, and so they don't have food. But
0: Jana had saved some pears, and he pulled it out and split it up, divided it into six. And one of the hostages, or a couple of them, noticed that he kept the smallest piece for himself.
2: Hmm. Meanwhile, the police...
10: The police started drilling.
6: From above, we started to drill holes down into the concrete.
2: This is Jan Olsen.
6: My full name is...
4: Jan Erik Olsen.
7: Wait, so the bank robber?
2: No, actually, Jan was a police officer on the scene who happens to have the same name. But he told me that...
6: The drilling was very loud. The entire building started to rumble. It must have been a horrible noise for the people inside the vault. I remember that there was some kind of scent, like a smell of something grinding hard against stone.
10: The light went out.
2: The vault goes suddenly dark because the police have drilled through some electrical wiring.
8: They're drilling. Jan is like, don't drill. He has hostages underneath, you know, the falling concrete.
2: Even strings up nooses and puts them around the hostages' necks as a threat.
8: But they keep drilling.
10: Day and night for I don't know how many hours, how many days.
8: So, I mean, it was a nightmare situation.
7: Yeesh.
2: And then comes...
8: Gas through the holes.
2: Tear gas.
6: And then something I'll never forget.
11: was the screams from below. These violent screams.
8: You can hear on the tape the coughing, the choking.
11: Devoured
6: by the gas.
8: Help, help. And it takes over 30 minutes.
2: 30 minutes?
8: Yeah.
2: After that, Jana finally surrenders. They all come out of the vault.
10: And when I look out, I see these guys looking like Rambo.
2: And the police are right there.
8: No shirt on.
2: Because they don't want to get tear gas stuck on their clothes.
7: Oh, weird.
2: And you know, this is that moment where after going through all of that together, the hostages are hugging and saying goodbye to Clark and Jana. And so they drag them all out to the front of the bank where they have ambulances lined up with stretchers laid out. And
8: the hostages were ordered to lie down on the stretcher.
10: And I refused. I wanted to walk out because I was so angry of the whole situation.
12: Det var Kristin Enmark, men hon satt upprest och verkade.
2: At the end of it all, the hostages all get taken to the hospital.
10: I read my journals from the hospital, and it was very emotional. It shows how scared I was when I came there, how I couldn't sleep, how I wanted someone to hold my hand. I was screaming.
2: And a doctor walks into the room.
8: And the first question that Christine received was, are you in love with Clark?
7: Oh, weird.
8: And Christine is like just flabbergasted by this. Like, what? The psychiatrist couldn't believe that she was not. Or another thing, they couldn't believe that Jan and Clark had not made some sort of pass at them.
2: And this story of this attachment, including the baseless rumors of romance, it continues along these lines, like long after the fact. Like when the case eventually gets to trial, there's a rumor about the hostages refusing to testify against Jan and Clark.
8: They testified. I read it. I read the entire court transcript.
2: There's rumor that they got together and tried to raise money for the defense of either Jana or Clark. That didn't happen. No.
8: I've read PhD dissertations on this subject. And they'll confuse. They confuse Elizabeth and Christine or Brigitte. I mean, a lot of basic details get bungled. I don't know. It's amazing how something gets going and somebody quotes it and doesn't check and it gets quoted again and again. And then you get this absurd monster in the end.
2: Now, I should say, like, during and right after the actual robbery, psychologists didn't really talk about what happened to these women as some kind of generalized disorder. In fact, no one really even used the phrase Stockholm syndrome.
7: Huh.
2: But when we come back, we're going to take a break. When we come back, we're going to trace the path of this idea that we all know from this rumor-laden Swedish bank all the way into your head.
7: Okay.
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7: Hey, I'm Latif Nasser. This is Radio Lab. We are back with Sara Khari.
2: Hello.
7: Talking about Stockholm Syndrome.
2: Or the thing that, as I said right before break, in the months after the hostage crisis, wasn't yet even called Stockholm Syndrome.
7: Hmm.
2: According to David King, the idea of this, like, being a syndrome actually comes from...
8: from the New York Police Department.
2: The NYPD.
7: What?
2: Yeah.
7: Why?
2: So... in the early 1970s, hostage negotiations were a relatively new thing.
23: No police department anywhere had any kind of systematic approach for what to do. It was, you know, let's see if we can talk or the hell with it. We're going in.
2: This is Ed Conlin.
23: My name is Edward Conlin, and I was a detective with the NYPD, and I'm also a writer.
2: And he's written a lot about the moment when hostage negotiation as a practice emerged.
23: And one of the things that interests me about it is that it was created in response to the 1972 Munich Olympics when Israeli athletes were taken hostage and killed. And we had a chief here who said, do we have a plan? What do we do if that something like that happened in New York City? The answer was no. And he said, let's come up with something.
2: And the guy who was tasked with coming up with something was a police officer named Harvey Schlossberg.
24: Harvey Schlossberg, a former detective with a degree in psychology.
23: If there was a museum of New York Jewish accents...
25: that's all it is.
23: Harvey's would be in it.
2: Yeah.
25: You can say a lot of things wrong. It doesn't really matter.
23: He's got the 70s sideburns. Mm. He smokes a pipe.
2: And so all through the summer of 1973, Harvey's trying to figure out what they should do.
23: And in August of 1973, you have the bank robbery in Sweden.
2: Harvey hears about it. He reads up on the case. And shortly after...
25: Stockholm Syndrome? I'm not going to go through the whole Stockholm Syndrome at this
2: There's footage of him using the phrase Stockholm Syndrome with a group of New York City police officers.
25: At this point, let me suffice to say the Stockholm Syndrome simply means the forming of a relationship.
7: Oh, wow. So this is the guy, Mr. Stockholm Syndrome himself.
2: Yeah. And specifically what he would tell police officers in these trainings is...
25: you should not trust the hostage. The hostage will side with the criminal.
23: Don't automatically assume they know who the good guys are and who the bad guys are.
25: You cannot share intelligence with the hostage. The hostage will tell the criminal everything you tell him.
7: Wow. That's like, it's not a one-off thing. It's like a just presume that's true.
2: Yeah. And Harvey and his team, they train the FBI, and then they start traveling all over the place.
23: They train the world.
2: I mean, they trained 7,000 officers across 1,500 different police departments.
7: Wow. It's so interesting that so much of this is a, it's like a cop diagnosis, right? It's like,
2: yeah.
7: It's like law enforcement and, I don't know, the psychologists working with them as the ones defining what this is.
2: Yeah, totally. But then in 1974, it leapt out of the police training handbook and into the public consciousness.
26: There's been a big kidnapping on the West Coast. The victim is Patricia Hearst.
2: Thanks to the kidnapping of Patty Hearst.
7: Oh.
26: The granddaughter of the legendary William Randolph Hearst.
2: So, February of 1974, just 6 months after Stockholm, Patty Hearst, 19-year-old heiress to the Hearst family fortune, is kidnapped by this group called the Symbionese Liberation Army.
26: Dragged screaming half-naked from her Berkeley apartment.
2: She's kept in a closet, beaten, and raped.
26: Then, 71 days after the kidnapping, a bank robbery by the SLA.
2: 2 months later, the SLA is robbing a bank in San Francisco, and...
26: in the middle of it all...
27: the girl in the wig with the automatic rifle was Patricia Hearst.
2: She appeared to be helping them rob the bank. Then she actually gave an interview saying that she joined them.
28: Oh, I've been given the choice of one, being released in a safe area, or two, joining the forces of the Symbionese Liberation Army and fighting for my freedom and the freedom of all oppressed people. I have chosen to stay and fight.
2: And sort of like with the Stockholm situation, when people heard this interview, They just thought she didn't sound the way that someone who's been kidnapped and beaten should sound.
7: Yeah.
2: There's no hint of
7: coercion or anything.
2: Yeah. And so some people started to think maybe she's brainwashed. Other people to this day think that she was ideologically aligned with the SLA. And as the entire nation was trying to make sense of all of this, in June of 1974,
0: well, I have to give Truman equal time.
1: Well, yeah. I think sure.
2: Truman Capote goes on The Tonight Show with Johnny Carson.
0: Somerset Maugham referred to him as the hope of modern literature.
2: Super famous writer, like wrote Breakfast at Tiffany's and In Cold Blood.
0: Fiction, nonfiction writer, probably one of our times. Would you welcome Mr. Truman Capote?
2: He sits down with Johnny Carson and he explains, well, you know what I think is happening with Patty Hearst is...
1: It's what that thing called the Stockholm Syndrome. You know what the Stockholm Syndrome
0: is? No, I don't.
1: A couple of years back...
2: So he tells the whole original Stockholm story.
1: And they were having continuous sort of affairs, forced in the beginning.
2: False rumors and all.
1: These girls refused to testify against them. And one of them is now engaged to this convict and is going to marry him on his release.
2: That statement hits the news wires, and this totally bogus version of the Stockholm story just goes viral.
3: One of the women is waiting for the robber to get out of jail to marry him.
0: What?
4: One of the females went on to marry one of the captors.
2: Suddenly, everybody...
5: The Stockholm Syndrome and the mind control...
2: ...is talking about Stockholm Syndrome.
3: The individual is reduced to total helplessness.
2: And running with this idea that people, especially women, in these sort of hostage or kidnapping situations, become attached, even romantically... to their captors. And then through the 80s and into the 90s...
6: It's a very primitive, almost childlike attachment that develops.
2: People try using it to explain why some kidnapped kids seemingly never try to escape.
9: For 18 years, J.C. Dugard was held by a convicted sex offender.
11: She developed a bond with her abductor.
9: Elizabeth Smart, kidnapped from her Utah bedroom in 2002, never tried to run either.
2: And pretty soon, it's getting used to explain cult members, sex workers,
7: right.
2: Victims of sex trafficking, victims of child abuse.
7: Right. It's the when you have a hammer, everything looks like a nail kind of thing.
2: Yeah, totally. I mean, it's being used to explain things that are not at all like hostage situations. Most prominently, domestic abuse.
21: How do you deal psychologically with a woman who feels like the Stockholm Syndrome tied inextricably to the batterer?
29: So I think that the media really hooked onto this concept because it was mysterious. You know, how do these victims get changed in this situation? Well, here's a really simple explanation.
2: This is journalist Jess Hill.
29: I'm the author of See What You Made Me Do.
2: And Jess says when Stockholm Syndrome is applied to women who are caught in an abusive relationship, it can act as almost a cover for a much more deeply pernicious idea.
29: That actually women, they stayed with their abusers because they liked it.
2: It becomes clear how it draws on a long history of psychological theories that try to explain or maybe even explain away those relationships, going all the way back to the early 1900s.
29: From Sigmund Freud, who claimed to have discovered that there are these essential forces that drive human behavior. And according to Freud, all women who were essentially lesser for lacking a penis and envied men for having penises were innately masochistic and unconsciously sought to be punished. So in the 1940s and 50s, when you had, you know, Freudian theories are really at their peak, social workers who were working with what we term battered women, they believed that women would actually look for men who would abuse them.
2: Then Jess says when you get to the 1970s, you start to have a supposedly more modern scientific understanding drawing on physiological science about fight or flight and learned helplessness to say that actually, women stay in abusive relationships because they are rendered unable to act.
29: It still lays the blame on the victim for her abuse. It's your passivity that drove the perpetrator to actually abuse you in the first place.
2: And so Stockholm Syndrome comes around, and I think part of why it's so resonant is it ties all of those ideas into a super neat little package, right? Like you have elements of like, she's into it and also she's helpless. And those ideas are kind of just packaged together.
7: Yeah. It's a cocktail.
2: It's a cocktail.
7: Of those other ideas.
2: Yeah. That have been floating around in the culture. And these days it's still thrown around by the media.
7: Is it in the DSM?
2: No, actually, it's not. And it never has been. And even though it's not in the DSM, you know, in the academic world, it still comes up. You'll see like a paper here or there that mentions it, or, you know, a psychologist going on TV that talks about it. And it's still sort of around.
10: Yeah, oh, yeah. In curriculum, it comes up. If you begin to work with law enforcement, it can come up periodically in that arena. It's just kind of part.

0: Told me that about 8 years ago, he was working for a while in Sweden.
1: Out of the blue, one of my close colleagues said, would you like to meet the Stockholm Syndrome lady?
0: Meaning Christine Enmark.
1: The first person ever said to have Stockholm Syndrome is a bit of a rare opportunity. We arranged to meet in a Wayne's coffee shop in the central part of Stockholm. She said, are you interested in Stockholm Syndrome? And I said, well, honestly, I'm a little bit unsure about the idea. And she looked at me with a big smile and said, me too.
0: So Alan and Christine ended up talking for the next several hours.
1: One of the things I realized quickly is that none of the world experts on Stockholm Syndrome had ever talked with Christine. People had been traveling the globe talking about Stockholm Syndrome as experts.
0: But none of them apparently had ever asked her about her experience in the bank. So Alan just started talking to her about it.
1: Could I ask you this? Could I ask you that?
0: And he says that there were these moments in the conversation where it seemed like Christine was still trying to make sense of her own behavior.
1: She said to me, why did I volunteer to be the hostage that went with Jana Olsen to leave the bank? Why did I volunteer? So I asked for more detail about context. And I learned that there were three other hostages.
0: Christine talked about these other hostages, Sven and Elizabeth and Brigitta.
1: And when she said Brigitta's name, she began to tear up a little bit. And she told me overhearing a phone call that Brigitta had from the bank vault with her husband. And said something like, yes, dear, I'm a hostage in the bank and I won't be home for dinner. You're going to have to pick up the girls from school and they'll be hungry. I left some fish at the back of the fridge, etc. So at that moment, I looked at Christine and I said, were you protecting those little girls by protecting their mother? And she looked at me with a very firm expression and said, you know, I had a purpose. So at that moment, the framework of so-called Stockholm Syndrome really fell apart like a house of cards.
0: So for Alan, clearly, Christine wasn't helpless or weirdly under the sway of these bad men. She didn't have a syndrome. She was acting in a way that was rational, that made sense given the situation that she was in.
2: So it's like even patient zero didn't have the thing.
0: yeah.
2: But now where does that leave you? Like, what do you make of this?
0: I mean, obviously, it's as you said, Christine didn't have Stockholm Syndrome, and you can trace, as we have, how this thing that was started out as a lie becomes warped into this thing that we all know. And so I guess for a lot of the reporting, I've kind of been operating on that assumption. This is a lie. There's nothing here. But as I went through the reporting, I came across accounts of people that, you know, felt something for their captors, felt attached to their captors, and I haven't known what to do with it.
2: I don't know. I feel like I've even seen this in my own life. Like, there are people who are in these very complicated, toxic relationships, and they can't get out. Like,
0: yeah.
2: there is a thing to be explained.
0: I mean, yeah, true. And even when, you know, I go online and go poking around in places like Reddit or TikTok.
3: We need to talk about Stockholm Syndrome because
0: right away,
4: a very real trauma response that can happen called Stockholm Syndrome.
0: You can see that, like, for a lot of people,
3: also Stockholm Syndrome in relationships,
5: you start to sympathize with your abuser.
0: This thing that
5: I'm still kind of working for it
0: started out as a lie. Feels like
6: I feel like I have Stockholm Syndrome or something.
0: Their truth, that they feel seen in some way by Stockholm Syndrome. They're self-diagnosing with it. And, you know, under every one of these TikToks, there's comments and comments of people being like, yes, that is me. And honestly, I just felt stuck. But after the break, I will tell you about how I got unstuck.
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0: 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His new book is All We Say, The Battle for American Identity. 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
2: Best-selling author Stefan Talty has written the incredible true story of American archaeologists who went undercover as spies during World War II to protect the treasures of ancient Greece. I'm Nancy Wiegman. Join me this week for a conversation with Stefan Talty about his book, The American School of Spies.
1: Catch Nancy's Bookshelf tonight at 8.
3: Just a reminder, this episode contains detailed discussions of trauma and violence, including sexual violence and abusive relationships. I'm Latif. This is Radiolab. We are back with reporter-producer Sara Khari.
4: Yep.
3: And before the break, you were telling me how stuck you felt and how you weren't even now sure what to think of Stockholm Syndrome.
4: Right. So I did really want to talk to people that have actually been through something like this and are trying to reckon with their own experience.
3: How do they make sense of it themselves?
4: Yeah. Like, so
5: if there were to be a mess up, can I just pause for a second, like recollect myself?
4: Oh my gosh. Yeah.
5: Okay.
4: So I ended up talking to a couple of different people, with very different experiences, but I want to start us off with this woman.
5: Yeah, absolutely.
4: Grace Stewart.
5: So I'm originally from the greater Philadelphia area, and I now do a lot of domestic violence advocacy through social media.
4: So I actually found her on TikTok, but she also has a podcast
5: called Why She Stayed.
4: And she does one-on-one coaching for people who are in abusive relationships.
3: Mm.
5: And I came into this space just through my own lived experience.
4: Grace herself was in an abusive relationship for several years.
5: There was a lot of emotional abuse, sexual abuse. There's so much.
4: And one of the things that I noticed in Grace's TikToks about the relationship, which is honestly what made me want to talk to her, is how despite all of that, when she was in the relationship, she would have a lot of conflicting feelings about walking away.
5: Yeah, absolutely.
4: I think I'm curious if and so I asked her, you know, had she ever come across Stockholm Syndrome and what did she think of it as a label or an explanation for her experience?
5: So, yeah, it's an interesting question.
4: And she told me that she did actually contemplate the term at one point in her relationship.
5: At the time, so many people just definitely wanted me to get out of it, but I was still very bonded to him. And I remember sitting in my recliner in my living room, just very disheveled. I hadn't eaten that day. I was just so sick with, like, anxiousness.
4: So sitting there on her couch, Grace says she opened up her computer.
5: And that's when I searched Stockholm Syndrome.
4: She says that when she read up on it, she felt relief.
5: I was like, okay, this feels like what I'm going through. Maybe I'm not insane.
4: Because, she says, it helped her start to see where her resistance to leaving and that feeling of being bonded to her ex was coming from.
5: People don't realize how much of domestic abuse is about confusion.
4: For Grace, it was,
6: I think I got it all wrong.
4: Confusion about what was even happening.
6: What if I overreacted and made something out of nothing?
4: Whether to judge her ex by his good days or his bad days.
5: Is he the good guy or is he the bad guy?
6: Is he kind or is he cruel?
4: Or if maybe,
6: am I a perpetrator? Am I a narcissist?
4: There was something wrong with her.
6: Let me just change this one thing about myself.
4: Grace says at the time she wasn't even sure what to call this thing that was happening to her.
5: I felt like I had nothing to point to, nothing concrete to say, this is what's happening to me. It's the thick confusion that kept me trapped.
4: And so when she ran into the idea of Stockholm, it was like, look, this is what's happening here.
5: And that was super, allowed me to take a deep breath. So if someone resonates with the term Stockholm at some point in their journey and it brings them clarity, then okay. It's not the term I would select as the best one. I related more to trauma bonding, which is the term that I find more appropriate for survivors. But it's a starting point.
3: Mm.
4: Thinking back to when I was stuck about whether Stockholm Syndrome was true or false or what, I think what I heard from Grace is that there is a grain of truth here that matches her experience, which is that
5: I'm as kind and caring, even though
4: you can feel care or loyalty or empathy or affection for someone who's treating you badly. But
5: I remember the turn.
4: She also told me that the real turning point for her was when she figured out how to stop troubleshooting her own actions and instead
5: put the microscope on what the abuser's doing and kind of unravel their tactics.
4: Hmm.
3: What's he doing to make you
4: What's
3: stay?
4: What's he doing?
3: Yeah.
4: Yeah. And that's when she started noticing.
5: They'll inflict pain, then they'll rescue.
4: All of her ex's tactics, like,
5: he wasn't always telling me I couldn't go see friends or I couldn't see my family. He would just make those things very difficult for me.
4: Subtly isolating her, or
5: he used to flip cause and effect so much. He would say, I got him like this.
4: Shifting blame onto her. Or even,
5: oh no, that didn't happen like that. You're crazy.
4: Plain old gaslighting.
5: It was about power and control.
4: And Grace says that when she was able to identify what her ex was doing and how she was responding to it.
5: For me, that was what opened my eyes. It really sealed the deal for me. It really did.
7: So it's really important to know that coercive control.
4: What's interesting is that when I was talking to Jess Hill, she told me that this shift to looking at the perpetrator, looking at the abuser.
7: Instinctively.
4: It's also helpful for people looking at these kinds of situations from the outside.
7: When you start to see what the perpetrator does, the behavior of the victim survivor starts to make much more sense.
4: And like for me, to get to this point in the reporting, it was really exciting because it's like, okay, here's a way to talk about things that are happening, things that are hard to talk about without the victim blaming or scrutiny. And in a way that doesn't do more harm.
3: Mm.
4: But in the middle of all this, I sat down one evening and I was watching this sort of true crime documentary about the cult at Sarah Lawrence College. And I'm watching the people that are joining this cult. And it was all just so strange and foreign to me that I found myself having this knee-jerk reaction of asking these questions like, oh, why did they do that? What, like, why didn't they just leave? Like, why did they do X or Y or Z, you know, strange thing? And so, of course, as I'm doing this, I'm like, oh my God, I'm still doing the same things, like all of those same impulses to scrutinize the victim. And it's like, it just like immediately just slotted right back into my brain. And like literally in the midst of all this reporting. So that felt very uncomfortable.
3: Yeah.
4: And so I'm sitting there and I'm thinking all this stuff. And I'm like, honestly, maybe what I need to do is call one of these people.
8: I'm going to take a sip of this water.
4: Yeah, do it.
8: And get used to hearing every detail in such high fidelity.
4: And so I did.
8: Okay. My name is Daniel Barban Levin. I live in Los Angeles and I'm 33.
4: I kind of want to get a little bit into your backstory. And I think that this is the conversation that finally got me where I wanted to be. Not just like intellectually, but also emotionally. And I recognize that I guess what I'm about to ask is a really big question,
8: yeah.
4: But
8: yeah.
4: You already know what I'm going to ask.
8: Like what happened?
4: Yeah.
8: Okay. I went to Sarah Lawrence College. One of my roommate's dads, Larry Ray, got out of prison and needed a place to crash. And we said yes. And he started a sort of self-improvement routine with me and my roommates, which seemed fairly innocuous at first. And the next summer, he got an apartment in Manhattan and offered me a couch to crash on while I was working in the city. And I took him up on it. And all of that devolved over time into abuse, sexual abuse, psychological, physical abuse, coercion, and ultimately what you would call a cult. And that averaged around maybe 8 people in this apartment in Manhattan. I was there for about 2 years altogether, and then I left. And
4: so about 6 years after Daniel left the cult, news about it broke. This is in 2019. It became a big story. But for those 6 years, he said he didn't talk to anybody about it at all.
8: Yeah. I think just I couldn't really face what had actually happened.
4: Right. And I mean, it's like, how do you, it's just such a crazy thing to say out loud.
8: It's like you're telling them you saw an alien.
4: Totally.
8: It's really, it takes a lot of self-confidence that I don't really like come with out of the box.
4: No, I get that.
8: I wish there was one word I could say and it would be fully understood. But counterintuitively, actually leaving the situation required letting go of a need for an explanation. I had to accept that I wasn't going to know why this had happened, how I could justify it to myself or others. I just needed to listen to my body and leave, or else I felt like I was gonna die.
4: Hmm.
8: But, you know, I wish that I didn't feel like any of it was my fault, you know? Everybody who hears a story of a man beating and sexually abusing a bunch of 18 to 20 year olds in an apartment in New York think to themselves, I would have walked out the door.
4: I mean, I felt myself doing this when I watched the documentary, like knowing everything I know and working on this, I was still just like searching for something like what was it about these people, you know, and like catching myself asking that question.
8: Yeah, I mean, it's fair. That has been hard for me to navigate too. There were people who were living in that same house where he was sleeping on the couch and didn't get pulled into the cult. But, you know, speaking for myself, I was 18, going to college for the first time, had not reckoned with my neglectful upbringing and my mom's chronic illness and my own struggles with sexuality and just trying to figure everything out and having no guidance. And that's a great time for somebody who presents as a kind of father figure to show up and offer some relief.
4: On the other hand, Daniel says, I mean, he knows that his vulnerabilities don't fully explain what happened either. Like, we all have vulnerabilities.
3: We all
4: like,
3: have vulnerabilities.
4: A lot of people have vulnerabilities and trauma and all of these things. And it just seems like, you know, you could either scrutinize the victim survivor more and more, or you could look at the pernicious tactics of the perpetrator. But Daniel feels like both of those things can leave people with the same picture of the person who is going through the experience.
8: That you sort of become like a mannequin and someone's pulling the strings as if you're being magically controlled.
4: Yeah.
8: And I think that it's so much simpler than that. I did things that I might not otherwise do because I was in a situation where that was the seemed like the most sensible option according to the information I had, you know? And I was scared. Like when I lived with Larry, I remember looking down at my feet and seeing like visible dirt spots because it had been so long since I'd been allowed to shower. And now, of course, that sounds so out of control. But you just kind of proceed trying to avoid pain, you know, and then you add on top of that, all of my friends were there and I watched them do the same things. We didn't have opportunities for like crosstalk or reality checking. It's like, you know, him slicing a grape and having me taste it and say that it tasted different, sliced horizontally or vertically. And I agreed, you know, even now I'm like, I guess this is the oxidization, there's like more surface area, you know, so it's,
4: yeah. And on top of all of that, Daniel was telling me about how at the time he was basically broke in New York City and he'd find himself thinking that maybe things would actually be even worse if he left.
8: You know, so it's just like the known evil versus the unknown evil and sunk cost. And, you know, the way you make decisions is just with the information you have. That's a way of answering that question, why didn't you leave? And it would be much easier if the answer was just, we developed Stockholm Syndrome.
4: Right. I mean, speaking of Stockholm Syndrome, I guess I am curious what you think of it or how you feel about it.
8: I think that Stockholm Syndrome, it's one in a long line of really easy answers that we offer to ourselves in order to not have to confront complicated and scary questions.
4: Questions like, you know, is it possible that something like this could happen to me? Like, because if you have those vulnerabilities and this kind of person walks into your life,
3: right,
4: then it's like really hard to say what you would do. I think that's right. That's the scariest piece of it. And I think that's what an idea like Stockholm protects us from.
7: It satisfies our need to be like, well, I would never respond like that. And the fact is, you don't know how you would respond until you're put in that situation. And I can tell you, victim survivors, they never thought they'd respond like that either. Things that they never thought they would do, they did under those conditions because it's a fundamentally human response.
8: I actually think that trauma is unfortunately one of the more normal experiences you can have. Yes, the facts of what occurred are extreme. Mm-hmm. But when people hear Stockholm Syndrome, it's just like, it's such a throwaway term. And I think we should be suspicious of any concept which doesn't invite further curiosity. I mean, people, if it is a thought terminating answer, and we just say, oh, well, it was Stockholm Syndrome. Anything that ends our curiosity, I think, is really bad.
3: I feel that. You have to want to ask more questions.
8: Yeah, right. And I think that if the questions that we were asked was less like, explain to me why you didn't leave, and was more like, how did you leave? I'm so glad that you got out. Can you help us understand how you did it?
4: Just to go back to the beginning for a sec, I can't help but think about Christine Enmark, you know, the patient zero of Stockholm Syndrome, and all of the questions that for 40 years nobody asked her.
9: I always felt that I did something wrong. I said wrong things. I said that I was afraid of the police. I wanted to get out. I wanted to go with them. And after this trauma, all the attention has been focused on this. Instead of looking at what did Janne do? What did Clark do? What did the police do? What did the society do? You said, they're not really healthy. They got into something wrong. You know, a syndrome. So I have this 40 years of the feeling of doing something wrong. All the things that I did was instinct of survival. I wanted to survive. I don't think it's so odd.

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No, an entire world of Snap storytelling awaits. KQED in San Francisco is Snap Judgment's orbiting Hall of Justice and big news at long last. 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On Team Snap, the union represented producers, artists, editors, and engineers are members of the National Association of Broadcast Employees and Technicians, Communications Workers of America, AFL-CIO, Local 51, Robots. Please note that no Snap Studios content may be used for training, testing, or developing machine learning or AI systems without prior written permission. Snap is brought to you by the team that refuses to cast demons out of the Uber producer, Mr. Mark Ristich, no matter how much he begs. And there's Nancy Lopez, Pat Messini-Miller, Anna Sussman, Renzo Gorio, John Facile, Shayna Sheely, Taylor Decott, Flo Wiley, Bo Walsh, Marissa Dodge. And this is not the news. No way is this the news. In fact, you could

0: 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Before your day gets going, get the full picture. 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

Welcome to City Arts and Lectures, a season of talks and onstage conversations with some of the most celebrated writers, artists, and thinkers of our day, recorded before an audience at the Sydney Goldstein Theatre in San Francisco.

0: This week, our guest is Ben Rhodes. Rhodes is the author of the best-selling books After the Fall, about authoritarianism in America and abroad, and The World as It Is, a memoir of his time working for President Obama as a speechwriter and deputy national security advisor. Today, Rhodes is co-host of Pod Save the World and a contributor to the New York Times and MS Now. On June 9th, 2026, Rhodes came to the Sidney Goldstein Theater to talk to Jelani Cobb, Dean of Columbia Journalism, about his new book, All We Say, The Battle for American Identity. It's a collection of landmark speeches in American history, with Rhodes' probing examination of how they reflected and shaped America's purpose and values. Join us now for a conversation with Ben Rhodes.
1: I'm embarrassed I didn't wear my blue and orange, actually.
2: Yeah, I was going to say, my first question was going to be, how important to national security is it for the Knicks to win?
1: It's absolutely fundamental to
2: fundamental.
1: Our national security. As I was, I've tried to detox from social media, and yet I found myself last night on my seventh tweet about the referees. And I was like, this is not good for national security.
2: This is not good.
1: Yeah.
2: So on a slightly less weighty, issue in terms of our existential well-being, we can talk about what it is to be an American. and so I'm interested, first off, this is a very, unique approach to this because I've read anthologies of American oratory before. But I had not seen a book in which it's effectively a dialogue between you and the ideas of the people who, you know, made it into this volume. So the first thing I want to ask is why? It may seem to be obvious, but I always think that there's something to be said. Why did you think this was a question that we needed to pursue now? And secondly, how in the world did you take this sprawling 250-year history and distill it down to the 15 people who made the final cut?
1: So there are really two separate origin stories that kind of converged in this idea. The first is when I did my last book, which is looking at the rise of authoritarianisms around the world, I looked at Vladimir Putin, I looked at Viktor Orban in Hungary, I looked at Xi Jinping in China, I looked at Donald Trump in this country. And I was trying to show the kind of playbook that they were using to consolidate authoritarian control. And one of the interesting things I noticed is how central history was to their own politics, that all of the history of the country had to become a prequel, essentially, to their strongman rule. So Putin had to kind of tell a story about the collapse of the Soviet Union and Russia being weak and needing strength. You know, Viktor Orban literally built his movement around the idea that Hungary had been dismembered in the treaty at the end of World War I, and the blood and soil nationalism that he was asserting was a kind of reassertion of a dormant Hungary that had been, you know, kept down for 100 years. And Trump obviously has this kind of nostalgia for a past that never really fully existed. And so it made me think, we keep living, we have such presentism in this country right now. And that you can't possibly understand what's going on now unless you trace the arc of this argument we've been having over identity. And then the other thing that always stuck with me is, you know, Obama used to say, our entire job is to just tell the best possible story about America, you know. And what he was referring to is this kind of story of progressive exceptionalism. You know, we never lived up to the sentence that defines us in the Declaration of Independence about equality. And basically, America is a story of trying to close the gap between the reality and the aspiration. And that's every movement for justice in this country's history. And then Trump comes along, and he embodies the alternative story. An inherited Western supremacy that is white and Christian, and other people can be here, but they have to kind of subordinate themselves to this identity. So I always had in mind since the jarring election of 2016 that, you know, not that Obama's in any way perfect, but that, that he and Trump kind of perfectly embody these competing stories. And so the objective was to go back and trace that entire argument between those two stories from the founding. And so this, it's not an anthology. Each chapter exists to advance the story. Who were these people? Where did they come from? What movements did they connect to? What was going on in the country at the time that made these words possible? And then not a greatest hits album of speeches, but rather what are an illustrative set of speeches that show all these different sides of the argument. And so I was not curating for oratorical excellence. I was curating for something that could show as much as I could the breadth of the argument we've had over what it means to be American since the beginning.
2: Mm. So, I mean, it's really interesting that you would say this because, I mean, this is a question that's pertinent across time. And in some ways, obviously, it's a debate that we have been having. But to think of, you know, Obama and Trump as emblematic of these kind of dueling senses of what the country is, you know, just a week ago, I interviewed Angela Davis at the Brooklyn Public Library, and I interviewed her. The first question I had for her was about the Declaration of Independence, and I said that, you know, the original draft of the Declaration of Independence excoriates the transatlantic slave trade, and then that line is removed because they're thinking about what the implications of that might be if they actually do create this nation. Like, do you really want to go down the road of denouncing this trade, which is so central to the profit of a significant number of these colonies? And so from the outset, there is this deal being cut that completely sidesteps the issue of the humanity mm-hmm. of black people at the founding. At the same time, the Declaration of Independence is cited as an inspiration in the Haitian Revolution. It is cited as an inspiration, obviously, in the French Revolution. It is cited as an inspiration by Ho Chi Minh in their battles against the French before the United States enters Vietnam. Throughout Latin America, the Patrice Lumumba mm-hmm. in the anti-colonial struggles in Congo, the American Declaration of Independence. And I was like, which of those things has more weight in terms of determining what the country has been? And I think that that's exactly the kind of question that we get to here. And I wonder what you took away from all of the rhetoric and all of the research and all the context and all those things. Where did you come? What came out where on the scorecard?
1: Such a great question. And I, you know, the first line of the Vietnamese Declaration of Independence is, "We hold these truths to be self-evident that all men are created equal." Mm-hmm. I was, and actually, the title of the book, "All We Say," comes from Martin Luther King's last speech the night before he was assassinated, which is generally known for, you know, the mountaintop reference. But he says with this voice of total exasperation, "All we say to America is be mm-hmm. true to what you said on paper." Mm-hmm. And he's referring to the Declaration of Independence. And I was struck that every activist that I ended up profiling in this book, either because they're one of the speakers or because they're part of the movements that produce the speakers, enlisted that sentence. It has been consistently used in every justice movement. Even women, you know, at Seneca Falls, they just added women. You know, in a way, it's a deeply inconvenient sentence for the more reactionary forces. Mm-hmm. And I think you can kind of capture the journey of the book at two things. First, what I do in the prologue, and then the first section of the book. Because, actually, I'll start with the first section, which is I begin with Benjamin Franklin's closing argument at the Constitutional Convention. Which unlocked kind of the whole book for me, because Franklin gives this speech that is meant to be the last word before everybody has to sign on unanimously to this document and then support its ratification. And so Franklin's intention is to build as much support. He's the most famous American in the world. He's over 80 years old. He's speaking to an audience of delegates who are, you know, young men compared to him. You know, Hamilton and Jefferson are in their 30s. And he doesn't mention anything about the Constitution. It's all an argument about compromise. Mm. And the enemy in the speech, the adversary in the speech, is dogma. He makes the point that it was dogma that led our people to come here, because they didn't like the dogma of the certain religion or a certain king. And if you get an assembly of men together, you get all their wisdom, but you also get their selfish interest. And so nobody's going to get everything they want. And so we have to accept this compromise and stand behind it. And that compromise made America possible. But we compromised about enormous things. Mm-hmm. Slavery chief among them. The kind of nature of citizenship and who could access that. Immigration was notably kind of left mm-hmm. out. It was kind of up to the states. And that sets in motion every debate we've had since. And if you just look at the first five speeches, and this gets to the curation, after Franklin, I have a Seneca chief who says, hey, wait a second. Mm-hmm. You guys have left us out, and you're just cannibalizing our land. Leave us alone. Mm-hmm. Then the third speech is a woman named Maria Stuart, an abolitionist in 1830s Boston, first black woman on record to address a mixed race, mixed gender audience in this country. And her speech is black people and women claim our rights. And she uses the Declaration of Independence to say this is ours too. Then the fourth speech is Alexander Stevens, the vice president of the Confederacy, who gives a speech in which he says, wait a second, the mistake of the founders was the compromise. They should have enshrined slavery into the Constitution, and he declares that white supremacy is the cornerstone of the nation we are building. And then Lincoln comes along in his second inaugural, and he resolves it in the other direction and says, actually, we had to pay for the sin of that compromise, and this is a second founding, essentially, of the United States as a multiracial democracy. We've been having the exact same cycle of argument ever since. Like the issues may change, but essentially those battle lines keep repeating themselves. And J.D. Vance opens my book because he gave this speech. It's always helpful when people say the quiet part out loud. Mm-hmm.
2: There's not even the quiet part anymore.
1: It's not even that quiet anymore. It's all around us, right? But he gives a speech in which he says, America is not a creedal nation. It is not the Declaration of Independence. That is too broad a definition of America. And he has this kind of snarky comment that billions of people agree with that sentence. Must we admit them all tomorrow? As if, you know, that's what we're all arguing.
2: Right.
1: And then he says America is a particular place with a particular people and a particular way of life. Now, he's good at saying, like, obnoxious things in the most inarguable way, but are we a particular place? We were 13 states on the eastern coast of this country when it started. This was a distant outpost of the Spanish Empire populated with indigenous people. America's never been one place. We're not a particular people. Like, this country looks very different today than it did in those days. I live in Venice, California. I can tell you how many ways of life there are, like, a stone's throw from where I live. I mean, America is a place where you are supposed to be able to choose your way of life. But I think that speech is useful because there is a faction in this country that has actually been often the predominant faction that has been trying to insist for 250 years that that sentence is not true.
2: Mm-hmm. You know, going back to Franklin for a minute, because there's another point that is interesting when I start thinking about it, the way that Franklin has this intensely pragmatic sense of what is being undertaken. And one, it's a striking contrast, because we always think about the idealism of the founding. He is intensely practical and also deeply aware. Of course, being at 81 years old, you kind of gather this knowledge over the course of life, but deeply aware of human fallibility and the kind of flawed nature of human beings. And I wondered, like, we're also having this conversation about American exceptionalism. Mm-hmm. And for you going through these things, because you talk about this idea of American exceptionalism in the book, here is your anchor person, Franklin, who's like, look, we have some dudes here who are kind of smart, but a lot of y'all are kind of shady too.
1: Yeah, yeah, yeah.
2: And I wonder how you thought about that.
1: So, first of all, Franklin is fascinating because his whole life was dedicated to the art of experimentation. Mm-hmm. So even the scientific discoveries he's known for were famous for, you know, the number of times he had to test out the lightning rod or the Franklin stove. He was a newspaper publisher, which meant he was kind of in tune with public opinion, which was shifting. Franklin himself changed his views. He was an ardent supporter of staying inside the British Empire until he wasn't. And so the pragmatism that I think is a kind of very American thing is about your capacity to change and reinvent yourself. Mm-hmm. And he did this throughout his life. Every day, he would make a list of the virtues that he lacked and write down what progress he'd made that day to try to close that gap. Mm. And what's interesting to me about Franklin in that regard is that that informed his approach to politics. Like in that speech, he said, "The older I get, the more likely I am to doubt my own judgments." Mm. Our current president, and probably our last one too, like did not exhibit that tendency. And what's interesting about, and I say that, you know, with regard for the last president, but the idea that he understood that politics is an art of not thinking you have all the answers and then being open to change your mind. Now, one of the interesting things that he did is, you know, he gives a speech about compromise, and you can read it uncomfortably because you know part of what he's compromising about is slavery. His first and ended up being his final public act after the Union was formed was to petition Congress to abolish slavery. Mm-hmm. He was modeling, I think, a behavior that we didn't get this right in the document. And what we did is we set out the boundaries for competition in this country, and I'm laying down the marker right away that the first thing that should go is slavery. Mm-hmm. And so what he was modeling is, this is not set in stone. That as in his own life, the process of learning and evolving and changing is what was set in motion in Philadelphia. Mm. And I think that connects profoundly to this idea of exceptionalism, because there's a strain of American exceptionalism that people like Frederick Douglass embody, which is whatever exceptionalism exists in America is the struggle to improve. We were granted this capacity to make this better over time. But then there's another form of exceptionalism that says, this is a city on a hill, we are a chosen people in a chosen land, and we can do whatever we want to Native Americans, to black people, to immigrants, to other countries. Mm-hmm. It's happening now in Iran. You know, we can just do this because we're America. Mm-hmm. And exceptionalism is kind of granted to us, rather than being earned. And I think Franklin was very much in the camp that this is something you earn by self-improvement. Mm-hmm. You know, Franklin's the origin of the American dream, the idea that, you know, you self-improve as an individual and you similarly do that as a nation. And I think there's something very un-American about saying, no, we're perfect. Like this is all good and we can do whatever we want because we were given this by the founders, who were the inheritors of, you know, Greek and Rome and European civilization.
2: And also God. Yeah. You know, God is there too. Like, meant for us to do all these things.
1: Yeah.
2: I think it's interesting, you know, about the exceptionalism idea. My position has always been that being exceptional is kind of like being rich or good looking, which is to say that it's much better for other people to say it about you than it is for you to say it about yourself.
1: Yeah. Yeah. Well, Obama had this, you know, I mean, launched this entire line of attack on him.
2: I remember.
1: Yeah. About the apology tour, which I was a proud co-author of. But he was asked in 2009 on his first trip overseas, like, do you believe in American exceptionalism? And he said, well, I believe in it in the same way that I'm sure Greeks think they're exceptional and Brits think they're exceptional. And he listed a few countries. And it was like people's heads exploded. But that's the problem. Like, why would you inherently, if you inherently believe that you're better than other countries, then you also inherently believe you're better than other people. Mm-hmm. And that sense of supremacy, be it white or just American, is what consistently gets us into trouble. And It denies the, you know, not only the Declaration of Independence, it denies the fundamental humanity in other people if you do that.
2: So I'm interested in your vantage point as a speech writer. You have a wild array of people who you've gathered under this one roof. And so, you know, there is Frederick Douglass, there's Alexander Stevens, there is Abraham Lincoln, Louis Brandeis, Ronald Reagan, Donald Trump, you know, and kind of all of these voices that are trying to articulate a particular ideal. Was there anything that you noticed as a commonality across that spectrum?
1: Yeah, there are a couple things that really stood out to me in going back, because I thought about really three things. I thought about kind of what makes a speech truly consequential, truly effective. And even the speeches that are lesser known, I would argue they kind of entered the American subconscious. Mm. You know, they powered movements. They spoke in communion truths. They set in motion events. You know, without a Maria Stuart, maybe there's not quite the same Frederick Douglass, for instance, right? And first of all, I think the person delivering the speech has to be the only person on earth who could deliver it. Mm. Like this sense of authenticity that the best speeches capture the total lived experience of the person, you know? You know, it's interesting looking at Martin Luther King in the Eye of a Dream speech. Like, he, you know, as I was kind of researching his life, there are bits and pieces of that speech scattered around, you know? When his house was bombed in Montgomery during the bus boycott, and he went outside to calm the crowd that had come, and he was worried there was going to be violence, he did the "My country, 'tis of thee" line that ended up being in that speech. Mm-hmm. When he went to Ghana and saw Kwame Nkrumah inaugurated walking out in his prison clothes, he cited the Bible verse, you know, that the crooked places will be made straight. Mm-hmm. And, you know, and so I started to see that, like, he'd been speaking his way towards that speech his whole life. And I think that innate authenticity lends a power to words. I think the second thing I noticed is that these are speeches that deeply connect with movements. So it's not just one person getting up and saying something they believe. There's something happening out there. Mm-hmm. You know, the populist movement, the suffragette movement, the progressive movement, the civil rights movement, the white supremacy movement, and the speakers who can kind of capture that sense of movement are channeling something bigger than their own voice. And then the third thing that really struck me is these are people that understood the medium at the time. So when Franklin spoke, the only people who could hear the speech were in the room, but there were a lot of newspapers, and speeches would be reprinted in newspapers. And so there were kind of these carefully worded arguments. Franklin, the old media hand, leaked his speech immediately to the press, and that's why we have it. Then in the mid-19th century, there's a huge speaker circuit, and people traveled from town to town giving the same speech hundreds of times, and this was like the Eras Tour of the time. There was no amplified music. You know, you went to see a speaker. You went to see Frederick Douglass, and so suddenly performance oratory starts to matter. You know, you don't just have to make good arguments. You have to kind of captivate. Then radio comes along, and plain-spoken eloquence starts to matter because you're speaking to people in their homes. Mm-hmm. And FDR figures this out, and he develops a whole new speaking style that is conversational. Then television comes along, and it favors charisma and spectacle. And that's when you get King and Kennedy and Dolores Huerta, these charismatic figures in front of crowds. And now we have the internet and social media. And when's the last time you watched a whole speech, right? You get it divided algorithmically up into clips that are designed to trigger you, either to make you really angry at someone you don't like or really reinforced in the correctness of your beliefs. Well, Trump is perfect for this time because he can just give a one-hour rally speech and nobody except the most diehard Fox News addict is going to watch that. But the next day, the algorithm is going to do the work for him, right? And so it's those, the authenticity, the movement, and the sense of the medium that I think really, you know, makes something land.
2: Mm-hmm. You know, it's interesting because it reminds me a little bit of that line from Billie Holiday, where she would advise younger singers that the microphone was a musical instrument.
1: Yeah.
2: That
1: yeah.
2: you were, the way that you used the microphone was the same, required the same sort of mastery of someone, the person who's playing the piano, the person who's playing something else, and then their relationship to their mechanism of delivering this oratory is somewhat similar. I do wonder if over the time, this is just your view as someone who has worked in this medium and understands it better than most, is there a declining market share for how much oratory delivers or how much oratory resonates? Whereas now we're thinking about, you know, Trump may give a long speech, but it's going to be dissected and people will digest it as snippets and those kinds of things. Does it still hold the same sort of resonance, do you think, in our lives and in our culture as it did when, you know, Anna Dickinson is speaking or Douglass is giving the Composite Nation speech?
1: Well, it doesn't. But I actually think that's part of the problem, in the sense that we've lost the capacity to talk to one another. And I truly believe in going back at this history, more than any other medium, more than writing, more than opinion pieces, you know, certainly more than tweets, speeches are where we adjudicate American identity. Mm. You know, there's no, without speeches, there is no Barack Obama. There's no Ronald Reagan. There's, you know, no civil rights movement in the same way. Today, I think one of the reasons we're so disoriented is we've lost that capacity for political storytelling that can only be done through speeches. And if I sound like a Luddite, I actually think it's something more fundamental. You know, we are living in a time that is deeply unsettling to people. We're at war for reasons that nobody can quite understand. The capitalism doesn't work. You know, more and more people don't believe that the future is going to be better for their kids. Inequality is totally out of control. There's a trillionaires down the street here. AI is coming for our jobs. I'm worried my kids are going to be friends with chatbots. And what kind of political language do we get? You know, we get either Trump or like the Democrats often, because they're so afraid of losing, because the stakes feel so high, there's a kind of lowest common denominator political language. Like, we're only going to talk about a very popular thing like, you know, healthcare subsidies. Or, you know, again, I hate to pick on them. Let's just say two very prominent recent Democrats constantly use this phrase. Some of you may remember it. We need to build an economy from the bottom up to the middle out. And I would always hear that and think, what the hell does that mean? You know, like, I get what they're trying to do. It probably focus group, great.
2: I was like, you could imagine the focus group that came up with
1: like,
2: that.
1: Yeah, there's like, yes. Right. But it's like, what is the story? Like, someone has to make you all believe that the future can be better than the present. You have to be made to believe that. And right now, a lot of people are trying to make you believe that that's impossible. We couldn't possibly have a different politics than this. Congress is never going to be functional again. We can't do anything to regulate AI. We don't even understand it. So we have to leave it up to Sam Altman and these guys. And that's intentional, people. Like, they want you to believe that you don't have agency. And I think that Democrats have sometimes thought that the way to deal with Trump is to kind of mimic him. We're going to clap back on social media, or we're going to start cursing, you know, because that makes us authentic.
2: That's
1: The ultimate counter-programming is actually to go back to telling people a story about this country and where it can go and making people believe that it can get there, which is, again, what people like King were able to do.
0: You're listening to Ben Rhodes in conversation with Jelani Cobb. This is City Arts and Lectures.
2: So, you know, my colleague Jill Lepore has written about this. My colleague at The New Yorker, Jill Lepore, has written about this. And you know, one of the things that she pointed out was that there had been generations of historians who lamented and or warned that we were getting into dangerous territory for the lack of having a cohesive national narrative about who we are, and that in a very prescient way, that if you fail to provide that kind of narrative, one will be provided, and almost entirely likely to be provided by a demagogic figure.
1: Yeah.
2: And so I wonder if you have a sense of this in terms of how we lost the thread. You know, why is it that we have at least, you know, a tradition in which people have been able to say, this is who we are? It may not have been the perfect rendering of this narrative, but we're now replacing this is who we are with who the hell are we?
1: Yeah. I think that in addition to the technological shift I talked about, I'm struck by the lack of earnest audacity. Let's just take King for a second here. The I Have a Dream speech, it was interesting for me as a speechwriter to read about the origins of that speech because they didn't really work on it until the last minute, which is very familiar to me. And so they're huddled in the Willard Hotel the night before the speech. And one of King's aides says to him, hey, Martin, whatever you do, don't do that dream thing. That's super cliche, you know? So they work on the speech all night. They finish it. There's no dream in the speech. And the next day, King gets up, and he gives a speech, and it's a very good speech, but it's not a great speech yet. And he gets to the moment where he's supposed to end the speech, and he stops, and he's kind of looking out at the audience. And I have to think that what he was feeling is, I'm never going to speak to a crowd this big again. This is the first time most white people have ever seen a black man give a speech, because it was being carried on the networks. Mm-hmm. And these people are going to have to go back to the South, and some of them are going to get beat up and put in prison. I have to give them something else. I have to give them something more. And in that moment, Mahalia Jackson, the gospel singer, who was close to King, he used to call her, and she sang him gospel songs at night. She calls out, tell him about the dream, Martin. And he said, I just put the text aside. And, you know, to use a phrase today, he just cooks, right? And what he speaks is this kind of apotheosis of a multiracial democracy. Mm-hmm, mm-hmm. And I started to notice in a way that I never had, like, go back and look at it, not online, read the book. But like, every sentence is black and white coming together, and Christian and Jew and Gentile, and everything is just tapestry. And what he's trying to do in the short term is pressure Kennedy to have a better civil rights bill. But it was so profound and unassailable, you know, that he kind of spoke that dream into the American consciousness. That dream sequence of that speech is now kind of like the Declaration of Independence. It's part of our identity, that such that even like Trump has to be like, you know, and Reagan, they all have to be like, well, I like Martin Luther King and his dream, you know, like, which again is BS, but like, and I say that story because we don't have people kind of calling us to like an affirmative national identity that is truly aspirational. There's a cynicism that has crept in. There's a distrust of that kind of unabashed idealism. Like, it's impossible to think of someone saying those words today without kind of someone snickering about it.
2: Right.
1: You know? And I think particularly progressives, we find ourselves in that trap. Because we appropriately want to reckon with what's wrong in this country, but we forget that sometimes to reckon effectively with what's wrong, you have to present the vision of what has been and could be right as well.
2: You have two inaugural speeches that you include in here. One, which might be my all-time favorite speech, period, which is Lincoln's.
1: Not the Trump one?
2: It was the Trump one.
1: Yeah.
2: I read it and was like, this is a guy from Queens.
1: He's a Knicks fan. No.
2: Right, exactly.
1: Yeah.
2: So I'm convinced the Knicks would have won.
1: Oh, no question.
2: But
1: Trump and the referees.
2: You know, I'm just saying, you know. In any case,

0: your previous employer.
1: It's the best speech ever.
0: Yeah, but it's the most profound grappling of an American president with the miasma of race. And Lincoln, who has already survived attempts on his life, and I imagine he knows that this is how this is going to end potentially for him. And he says that for all the chaos and the destruction that the war has wreaked, he says, you know, that if the war were to persist until every drop of blood that was drawn by the lash is equaled by one drawn by the sword, then the judgments of God are right and true.
1: Yeah.
0: I was like, that would get someone killed for saying that now.
1: Yeah.
0: And saying that the 700 plus thousand people who have died are not equal to the amount
1: not
0: of
1: even
0: blood.
1: Enough. We should right. all, if we all died, that right. would be righteous.
0: That would be righteous. And I was like, that is, I don't know where he came from or what place that came from. But the other second, the other inaugural speech that you have is Trump's second inaugural. I would wonder if you would just talk about how those two inaugural speeches.
1: So,
0: I mean that as a serious question.
1: No, it's a really important question.
0: Right.
1: Lincoln, you can always learn more about Lincoln. I learned a ton just writing about the speech because, again, I wanted to understand where did those words come from.
0: Mm-hmm.
1: And Lincoln had wrestled with slavery his whole life. He kind of, you know, at first he just wanted to limit its spread.
0: Mm-hmm.
1: Then he lamented that it kind of made us look bad in the world. Then he gets elected president and he's saying, well, if I could save the Union without freeing a single slave, that's what I want to do. Then he kind of abolishes slavery as a wartime necessity. But something is shifting in him,
0: mm-hmm.
1: and it's in all of his writings and his in his recounted interactions, which is he profoundly wrestled with the question of why this war was happening.
0: Mm-hmm.
1: God willed this war. He believed in predestination. He believed that there's a design. And as the war drew on, he kept coming back to slavery. And interestingly, Frederick Douglass started to interact with Lincoln.
0: Mm-hmm.
1: It was an interesting question of point of a radicalizing politician and a pragmatizing activist.
0: Mm-hmm.
1: And at first, Douglass...
0: That's a really good way of thinking about the two of them.
1: It is. They're coming closer together. Mm-hmm. And Douglass, in his early meetings with Lincoln, is like disappointed because he's talking about sending black people back to Africa. But then by 1864, in the summer of 1864, Lincoln thinks he's going to lose the election because Sherman hasn't broken through.
0: Yeah.
1: And he implores Douglass to convince slaves to move north in case he loses. He wants to free as many people as he can. Like, something is shifting in the guy. And Douglass notices it. He says, I'd never seen him like this. So then when he has this opportunity to give the second inaugural, he decides that the speech has to be about what was the meaning of the war. Because unless we understand the meaning of the war, we can't get on with the work of Reconstruction.
0: Mm-hmm.
1: And in that speech, that's the heart of it. That's the most radical sentence ever spoken by an American president. But he doesn't blame the South.
0: Mm-hmm.
1: He calls it American slavery.
0: Mm-hmm.
1: He dates it as 250 years, not to the founding of the Union, but to the beginning of the slave trade. Frankly, 1619, like what Lincoln said would be banned in schools today, right? And he gives this speech, and he's speaking to a multiracial tableau, unimaginable. There are black soldiers, you know, there are injured veterans, there are many, many women, like Walt Whitman is covering it for the Times, Frederick Douglass is front and center. And he's looking out at a multiracial America, and he's kind of speaking this reckoning into being. Douglass at the time said it was as if all the voices of the Hebrew prophets are speaking through him at the same time. I kind of like how they spoke in the 19th century, you know. And then that night, Douglass goes to the White House where there's a receiving line, and Douglass gets in the line and they throw him out because he's black. And Lincoln finds out and says, no, let him back in. And Douglass gets to the front of the line and Lincoln says, Mr. Douglass, what did you think of the speech? And Douglass is like, there are like 1,000 people here. I'll write you a letter, you know. And Lincoln says, I'm more interested in what you think about this speech than anybody in America. And Douglass just looks at him and says, Mr. President,

0: president, that was a sacred effort. Mm-hmm. Now, the reason I tell the whole story is because what I was referring to about being proud of something about America, that happened in this country, mm-hmm. and it couldn't happen anywhere else. Mm-hmm. Abraham Lincoln and Frederick Douglass, after that speech, an purely abolitionist speech, mm-hmm. having that interaction, like that is something that is part of our national identity too, mm-hmm. despite all the effort to erase it. Now, if you fast forward to Trump, that second inaugural, he says, I think the most important line, I was saved by God to make America great again. That is not something that any American president would have said in the past. Ronald Reagan was shot and didn't say mm-hmm. anything like that. I mean, Trump got, you know, grazed, but like Reagan almost got killed, you know. Mm-hmm. And what he's doing is he's that competition that Franklin talked about, he's declaring it over. Mm-hmm. I won. Not even we. I won. I'm in charge. It's my story now. It's my America. I'm going to do whatever I want. I can ignore the compromise that Franklin set out. You know, I can, you know, start illegal wars and build weird things on the South Lawn and enrich myself. But the thing that, Jelani, I had to disabuse myself of as liberal came of age in the 90s when everything seemed to be going a certain way and then I worked on the Obama campaign is you believe in the inevitability of progress, you know. How come Abraham Lincoln could give that speech precisely, I'm not very good at math people, but like 164 years ago? Compare the two. Mm-hmm. We should not mistake the passage of time for progress. In many ways, that meeting between Lincoln and Douglass was actually a high watermark for this nation. That doesn't mean we haven't made progress. We've made a lot. But it falls to us to push back against what Franklin warned about. Mm. And I think words are a central way of how we have to get out of this.
1: Thank you. So I'm being disciplined now because I have like five other questions.
0: Sorry,
1: more.
0: I talked too long.
1: But I think it'd be good to open up the floor. I'll say if someone asks Ben about Iran, I'll be very happy because I had an Iran question I just scrapped. And we can start with our questions now.
2: I'd like to ask you a practical question. After all the horrors of the last 10 years and what one individual and the cult around him have led to, what do you think changes, how essential are changes to our Constitution, which we have discovered its weaknesses and the need to make some amendments to that, and also the question of accountability to be able to learn from the mistakes we've made and how not to reintroduce those mistakes in the future?
0: Yeah. It's a great question, and I think that the one of the mistakes of the last decade, and I've been a part of this, is we who don't like what's happening have sought to defend institutions and defend the way things were done, when in fact the challenge posed by Trump suggests that actually all of that needs to evolve. And I'll be specific. Drawing on history, it was very interesting to relive the populist era and the progressive era, because if you're looking for some analogy mm-hmm. to today, the Gilded Age is a pretty good place to look, because you have the backlash to Reconstruction and the institutionalization of segregation. You have rampant, unbridled capitalism creating massive wealth inequality and a sense of desperation among people. And you have massive corruption in the functioning of governments, not just at the federal level, but also at the local level. What's interesting is that period is followed by a progressive era in which people did not just make changes to policy. So yes, they had antitrust laws, and they had the creation of child labor laws, and they had the beginnings of some kind of social insurance program in this country. It's also when you got the direct election of senators. It's when you got the women's right to vote, finally. It's when you got new institutions like the Federal Reserve to guard against boom and bust cycles that people were getting rich off of while everybody else got screwed. And I think we're in a very similar time where whatever comes next after this kind of hurricane is blowing things down has to link whatever outcomes. I always don't like it when there's this choice presented to Democrats or never Trump Republicans that should we be talking about kitchen table issues or should we be talking about democracy issues? No, those are exactly the same thing. Mm-hmm. The reason the kitchen table issues are broken is because the democracy is broken. And so take your pick, but clearly we need to get money out of politics. I mean, anything that you are upset about probably has an origin in money in politics. Like, I could spare you the list that I have in my head. That has to be non-negotiable because, you know what, there's not going to be affordable health care in this country unless you get money out of politics. There's not going to be an end to these dumb wars unless you get money out of politics. There's not going to be a clean energy transition unless you get money out of politics. That has to be central to this. I think we clearly need to look at how the Supreme Court has captured the functioning of our democracy. It's an absurd theory of originalism that we're going to look at a bunch of white guys that Benjamin Franklin acknowledged didn't have all the answers and say, whatever we think was in their heads at the time, that justifies whatever we want to do right now. Douglass had a great line. I loved coming across this, John. He said, how is it, because originalism was around in Douglass's day, how is it that we take into account the original intent of the founders, but not the original intent of the authors of the 14th Amendment in this country, right? So I think we need to reform how the court works. And go down the list. Clearly, we need better anti-corruption, laws in this country, not norms, laws. We have to codify things that we just expected people to do. I think looking beyond governments, like the failure to regulate social media has been a poison on this country and our young people. And so there's a whole set of reforms that are necessary to produce the outcomes people want. And again, I actually think we've done that before. I'd be looking at the Senate. I'd be looking at the Electoral College or all these different things. But the point is they can't be a secondary issue. It can't be like, well, that'd be nice to do. No, like that has to be what you're there to do. And I think enough people are ready for that kind of message.
3: Thank you so much for this. This is great. I'm going to ask the foreign policy question. I'm really...
1: Thank you.
3: No worries. I got you. I'm curious to hear how some of these ideas of what it means to be American translate to American foreign policy. And I'll just add that the Democrats, it feels like, often capitulate on foreign policy and do not translate higher ideals that we want to apply at home abroad. So how would your conception of American identity fix that?
0: That's a great question. And Jelani, you can throw in a wrong question after if you want. So I have a chapter in here on FDR, and it's about the Four Freedoms speech that he gave in 1941. First of all, what's fascinating about that is FDR did not want to run for re-election, and he said the only exception he would make is if the war was going badly. And by the spring of 1940, it was going badly. And he was giving reporters a tour of his presidential library, the first one. And this is a man who was looking past the presidency. And someone asked him about his theory of national defense, and he kind of gives a programmatic answer, but then he gets a bit philosophical. And he lists four freedoms. He says, well, the fascists stand for this, and we stand for these fundamental freedoms. Freedom of speech, freedom of information, freedom of worship, and freedom from fear. And then actually, the reporter says, what about freedom from one? He's like, I like that. It's five freedoms. He gets to that speech, and the night before the speech, not unlike King with the Dream, it's a good speech, but he calls in his speechwriter. He's got a martini. It seems like it was more fun to be a speechwriter in the Roosevelt White House. And he says, I have an idea for an ending. And it's four freedoms. And he collapsed information and you know, speech into, you know, freedom of speech. And what's so remarkable about it is, you know, the speech is really good. He dismantles the isolationists, the America First movement. He makes the case for basically a blank check of support to Britain. He's preparing people to enter in the war. But then he realizes, like Lincoln, there has to be some bigger meaning in all this than just, you know, we don't like the fascists. And so the four freedoms become the meaning. This is what we are for, right? And takes off. It's on postage stamps, it's on posters. It's what people are in the trenches for. It becomes codified in the UN Charter. So again, the UN Charter and the American Letter of International Order, like the Declaration of Independence, is a story of us not living up to it. But still, it does infuse into the post-war order a values proposition. I say that because today we have absolutely no values proposition in our foreign policy. We've gone from four freedoms to open the effing strait and get rid of the nuclear dust. You know, there's no meaning in this project. And you know, hypocrisy has been growing in American foreign policy for a long time.
1: Well, I mean, Stephen Miller says that this is just power.
0: Power.
1: This is power.
0: Yeah, that all of human history is a story of power, which, again, I think is profoundly un-American if you align yourself with the tradition of America actually trying to close the gap. And so I'd say just two things. One, we need to recognize that the most important part of our foreign policy is what happens here in America. Like, this is a country made up of people from everywhere. If we cannot get along, we're not going to get along. Like, they treat immigrants in this country the way they treat other countries. Like, there's a direct correlation between how we treat people here and how we treat people overseas. Martin Luther King saw this in Vietnam. And so our capacity to have a humane immigration policy and to participate in collective action with the rest of the world starts here. Like, you know, what is the best thing America could do for the world? Regulate artificial intelligence. Invest in a clean energy transition. Then that becomes the basis, the platform through which you engage other countries. I think a second piece of this, though, is we have to dismantle the hypocrisy. We talked about, you know, reorienting American democracy. We do not need to be fighting a permanent war. And that permanent war isn't just bombing Iran. It's why do we have all these bases in the Middle East? Why are we still bombing countries under a post 9/11 authorization to use military force? Why do we have a Department of Homeland Security that was created to prevent terrorism that now has masked militiamen rounding up people in our cities? Like, dismantling ICE is part of restoring equilibrium in our foreign policy, because all ICE is the war on terror come home and directed at our people. And there are people, even if they're not fully documented in this country, because they live in these communities, right? And then the last thing I'd say is that, like, we do need to recapture or find a capacity to see ourselves in other people. What is missing is respect for human dignity in our foreign policy. It should not be, just to wade into it, a laborious decision to say, we're not going to provide Israel with weapons to drop on these people in Gaza. It's written into our laws. We are violating our own laws when we do that, because there are laws that say you cannot provide arms to people suspected of committing war crimes, right? But you can apply this to anything. Like, I'm a unique individual in only one way, because you get older and you realize how ordinary you are, right? Very few people can claim to have negotiated the normalization of relations with Cuba and participated in the Iran deal and then lived to see both of those countries back-to-back be prepped for invasion. It is a scandal in my mind to roll back the tape, to your point, Democrats don't stand up for what they believe in this space. I mean, why didn't we reenter those two agreements when we had power for 4 years. It was because of political calculation, not because of policy disagreement with those things. Well, we might be criticized. We'll get a lot of blowback. Or there are a couple of Democrats, you know, Bob Menendez, you know, gold bars, Bob Menendez is staunchly, you know, anti-nuclear deal, so I don't want to piss him off. Well, you know what? All you're doing is validating the Republican narrative of foreign policy when you look afraid to stand behind your own beliefs. Because if they want the true article, if they want the uncut stuff, they can vote for these guys. Like, we cannot just be Republican light. We're for, like, a slightly less aggressive war on terror. And we'll talk more about civilian casualties in Gaza. Or, you know, we won't go into a nuclear deal with Iran, but we also won't bomb them. We'll just sanction them forever, you know? Or what about the scandal, the fact that there are people dying in Cuba right now because of the blockade that we have on them, and it barely registers in this country. I think to recover any sense of international credibility, we have to kind of reintroduce an empathy in how we approach other countries and peoples.
1: I am keenly aware of the time, and so don't be mad at me. I'm going to forego my own question, but we have to wrap up, and I want to say thank you to Ben Rhodes.
0: Thank you so much. Thank you, guys. We'll do Iran next time. Thank you.
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1: New York Times bestselling author Stefan Talty is an Irish-American journalist and author who writes detective fiction and nonfiction books on crime and American history. Two of his books have been made into movies, Only the Brave and the Oscar-winning Captain Phillips, starring Tom Hanks. Stefan Talty has contributed articles for the New York Times Magazine, GQ, and Playboy. Today I'm going to ask him about his true story of the American School of Spies, the archaeologist who fought the Nazis and saved the treasures of ancient Greece. These American archaeologists went undercover as spies during World War II to fight the Nazis and protect the world's most precious relics. Stefan Talty, welcome.
2: Thanks. Great to be here.
1: Now, I couldn't help wondering how you got interested in this spy story.
2: You know, it goes back to a photograph, which I actually reproduced in the book, and it shows some curators in a black and white photo lowering this enormous Greek statue into a dirt trench. And I don't know how I came across it. It kind of just jumped out at me, and I had to know more about the story behind it. So I looked into it, and of course, the story was that the Nazis were approaching in 1941, and the Greeks decided to hide all their great relics and antiquities in various places. They put them down wells, they put them in caves, they put them in private homes. But most of the really true masterpieces they put under the floor of the National Archaeological Museum in Athens. And so this photo led to a whole unraveling of a story of archaeologists and classicists from different countries, mostly American, but also Greek curators and even one German archaeologist who really, during the war, endeavored to save, you know, these great masterpieces for future generations. And the Americans, of course, and the Greeks were also at the same time fighting the Nazis. So to me, it was just this great kind of fish out of water story. Like, how did these classicists who were really knowledgeable only about wars 2000 years ago, how did they enter the arena and really perform so well? They really made a difference in Greece during the war. And also, how did they save these relics?
1: Well, in your prologue, you introduce some of these people that play roles, important roles in your story. And after I read the whole book, I went back and reread the prologue and said, oh, yeah, he told us about these characters and about the Greek desk, and he mentions these things in the prologue. But then in chapter one, you start off telling us about this guy named Rodney Young. And you say, just after dawn on October 28, 1940, and what was his background, this guy named Rodney Young?
2: You know, he's a fascinating, complex character. He was a rich kid. He was the heir to an American beer fortune who got fascinated by Greek antiquities. And while all his classmates from his college went off to work on Wall Street or Madison Avenue, he decided to actually go to Greece and dig in the dirt. He worked in a place called the Agora, which is the ancient marketplace in the center of Athens. And he just began digging up artifacts with the American School of Classical Studies at Athens, which is kind of the mecca for antiquity studies in Greece. And he did that for several years.
1: I thought maybe his mother and her tastes also played a role in his interest, because how did she decorate? What kind of home did he grow up in?
2: You know, he grew up in New Jersey in a couple of mansions. And yes, his mother was a huge fan of Greek style and Greek culture. And so there were stained glass windows. There were marble statues that were copies of ones that you would find in ancient Greece. And also his class, by which I mean the elite in America at that time, they looked to Greece as this sort of arbiter of what was beautiful and what was true, because they were dealing with an America that was sprouting these factories, that was pitching smoke up into the air, and they really felt they wanted a kind of elegant, beautiful design for their lives, and that was Greece. So he had these two influences, but then he sort of took them on as his own profession. went to Greece, fell in love with the people, fell in love with the relics. And when war came, he really decided to, you know, to do his part.
1: Well, you know, I think I can thank this group for the career that a friend of mine had. When I was taking second year Latin in high school, he was taking third year Latin. He went on to teach classics. He taught at UCLA. And then he went to Athens and he dug up tablets. So he's a classicist who kind of became an archaeologist. And I'll bet he wished he was born sooner because he was a baby when all this was taking place in Greece. But there's so many times that I stop and it really made me think, and sometimes it made me mad, and sometimes it made me admire these people. I'm sure it was an emotional ride for you too, writing this book.
2: It was, you know, a few years before, my family and I went to Athens just on vacation, and before I was even thinking of this book or saw that photograph, you know, we toured the museums, but what really impressed me about Greece as opposed to maybe France or something like that is, you know, in France, you have to go to the Louvre to see the masterpieces. In Greece, you know, you could be on your way to the bakery and turn a corner and there's this ancient statue right in front of you, or an ancient amphitheater. It's really sort of part of the lives of ordinary Greeks. And when I did my research, I found that during this time, the 1940s, many ordinary Greeks believed that the statues were actually inhabited by spirits. They had this idea that they called them Arabs, this kind of soul of the statue. And they saw them as living things and really representations of their ancestors. So I was fascinated by this really close relationship between normal Greek men and women and these 2,000-year-old statues that they considered to be almost like the physical representation of their ancestors.
1: My guest is Stefan Talti, and he has written a book, The American School of Spies, The Archaeologists Who Fought the Nazis and Saved the Treasures of Ancient Greece. Now that I've mentioned Nazis, what history did the Nazis learn? What did the Nazis teach about Greek history?
2: You know, they had this kind of fascinating theory that the ancient Greeks were actually kind of proto-Germans, that people had come down from the north, from the area that became Germany, settled in Greece, and created this wonderful civilization, the seat of democracy, Sparta and Athens. And this was something that was really essential to the Nazi view of themselves. Hitler was obsessed with this idea. He wanted this glorious past that he could be part of. I think a lot of dictators, you know, want to claim a legitimacy that goes back hundreds, if not thousands of years. And Hitler actually sent archaeologists out into Germany to look for a glorious civilization that he could call, you know, his ancestors. And they came back with like wooden beer mugs or these really modest fortifications. And he was, you know, he was so frustrated that I think not only his narcissism, but this idea that he was the latest in a long history of great men and great leaders could not accept that his ancestors had only produced beer mugs. So he looked to Greece and kind of stole their ancient history away and claimed it as his own. And this is what people learned in grammar school and high school. They believed that Greece was their ancient homeland. And if they invaded, it was not, you know, an occupation. It was just a return to their roots. So this was really widespread throughout Germany. Many of the officers and soldiers who came and occupied Greece really believed it. They believed that this was their homeland, which there was no connection archaeologically. They could never find a, you know, an Aryan ancient Greek missing link because it didn't exist, of course. The Germans had nothing to do with ancient Greeks.
1: And I guess if they'd had a way of testing genetically, they would have claimed, oh, well, Aryans that built ancient Greece were our genetic ancestors.
2: Of course, yeah.
1: So how far back did that go, that Germany, that Germans pined for, in your expression, pined for Greece?
2: Well, you know, it was part of the elite education of a lot of countries at the time. Like, of course, if you went to Oxford or Cambridge, you learned ancient Greece, Greek or Latin. This was part of the sort of inheritance of any sort of educated Western person. It's just that the Germans felt it necessary to claim ownership in a way that the English or French or the Americans did not. They really wanted to possess this history. So, it was very widespread. And Hitler had this whole sort of team of archaeologists ready to go into Greece once the invasion occurred. And their mission was really to, as I said, find that missing link, find that artifact that looked both German and both Greek. So this was a real part of his war effort. He wanted to, you know, proclaim to the world, we found it. We are the ancient Greeks, and, you know, we have a right to Greece itself.
1: And you were saying it wasn't just the Germans who felt this way about Greece. Brits and Americans also did. In fact, my first Latin teacher had also taught Greek in high school. And that's hard to imagine now, studying Greek in high school. Well, Rodney need to save these relics. Why did they feel the need? What were they afraid of?
2: They were afraid of a couple of things. First, they were afraid that Hitler was simply going to steal, you know, the masterpieces and bring them back to Berlin. And he did have a plan to open a museum in Germany with his conquests, with the relics, the statues we know so well. He wanted them eventually brought back so he could display them as, you know, sort of his family portrait. This was like something his ancient ancestors had done. So that was number one. Number two was just the pilferage, like the ordinary soldier looking for a souvenir. When the Germans occupied Greece, they had power over everybody. A private could walk into the best museum in Athens or in Salonika and just take, you know, a 2,000-year-old statuette off the shelf and claim it as its own. And many did. Tens of thousands of relics were carried away out of Greece illegally, some by archaeological missions sent by Hitler, others by just, you know, regular guys who thought, well, this is part of my heritage. I have a right to this. So the Americans and the Greeks knew that. And finally, the third thing was, of course, bombing. They wanted to protect these things from both Allied and German bombs, because they were out in the open. They were very vulnerable.
1: Well, and what they ended up doing, it took them, I think it was 6 months, and they only finished 10 days before the Germans arrived. And, that's a nail-biter, that they've got to take care of these relics before the Germans get there. So what did they do?
2: So this was a priority for the Greek government, for their cultural affairs department. Months and months before the German invasion, they started to prepare to hide the artifacts. And the main way they did it was to dig up the floor of the National Archaeological Museum in Athens, which is the main museum in Greece. It has all of the masterpieces that we love so well. And what they did is broke up the concrete, dug trenches in the dirt below, and started lowering these statues into the ground. So they would protect them. They would wrap them up in paper and padding. And then they would just lower them into the ground, cover them with dirt, and put a new layer of concrete on top of them. They used other things too. They put them down into wells. They put them into caves. They asked private people to hide them in their homes. Because the one thing about Greece is there are just so many relics. So what's interesting, I think, is that, we think of saving artifacts during war. We think of the Monuments Men, which was a team of experts that went into France and England and saved, you know, the Renoirs and things like that. But this was very much a grassroots movement. They employed students, laborers, professors, private citizens to protect, you know, the patrimony of Greece. And they did it ahead of time. This was very proactive. So it just shows you the importance that Greeks place on their antiquities, that even as they were facing kind of annihilation on the battlefield, one of their main priorities was saving the relics.
1: My guest is best-selling author Stefan Talti, whose book is The American School of Spies. We'll be back to continue our conversation after a short break. 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I'm Nancy Wigman.
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1: I'm Nancy Wigman, and you're listening to Nancy's Bookshelf on North State Public Radio. I'm back with my guest, Stefan Talti, author of the true story of archaeologists who saved the treasures of ancient Greece from the Nazis. Now, when I think of World War II and spies, I think of the OSS. And when they were starting this, you tell us that they drew from upper class, Yale, Princeton. And I immediately thought of Julia Child, who had a totally different career, but she was in the OSS.
2: Yeah, there was a lot of famous people who entered the service. And what's curious, there was always a joke about the OSS that it was male, Yale, and pale. So the head of the OSS, Bill Donovan, just had this belief that if you were from an elite family with the right name, the right background, you'd already sort of been vetted. He didn't need to look that hard into your background. So he used Princeton and Harvard and Yale and sort of the social circles in Manhattan and elsewhere to recruit from. So Rodney Young was very much a part of that scene. You know, he had plenty of money, had a good name. And of course, he was trained in classical antiquities.
1: Well, also, you tell us how it came about that Rodney earned a medal from the King of Greece. And how did that happen?
2: Yes, this was before the OSS. So he was in Greece when the Italians attacked. The Italian attack came before the German one. And he was desperate to fight, you know, for the Greeks. He tried to join the Greek army, but they wouldn't allow foreigners. And so what he decided to do was to fund an ambulance, put it together, and then drive it to the battle scene, which was on the border of Albania. And, you know, save wounded soldiers. So just like Hemingway, he did that. He went into the battle zone. He saved hundreds of lives with his ambulance. But then a bomb dropped very close to him and he was hit by shrapnel. So he was badly wounded, one of the first American casualties in Greece at the time. And yeah, the King of Greece recognized that this was an important sort of link to the American people, their first hero. And he awarded him a medal for bravery.
1: So they get all these relics hidden, and I often looked at your photographs in your book showing this process of how they were hiding these relics, these artifacts. So the Germans come in shortly after they finish this work, and they want to go to the National Archaeological Museum. And what did the Germans find when they went to this museum?
2: So they walked in and, you know, their heels clicking on the marble, and they looked around and it was bare. It was bare walls. It was, you know, the stone pillars that the statues used to sit on and the little placards that showed what this piece was, but no relics, no statues. Everything had been stripped away. So the staff of the museum was lined up with the director, and the German officer went up to him and said, you know, where are the statues? And the guy said, everyone knows where the statues are. They're under the ground, which was kind of a joke. But
1: in fact, that was one of the few times your book made me laugh.
2: The Germans didn't get it at first, but slowly they realized that the antiquities were being hidden from them. And, you know, eventually they came to realize that they must be under the museum. Nobody informed them, but these were very heavy and big statues. They could not have gone far. The interesting thing is that they didn't rush to sort of break open the concrete and pull them out and ship them to Berlin. And I wondered about that for a while until I found that, you know, they believed they were going to be in Greece for millennia. There was no rush. They had won the war. They won the war in Greece, at least. And this was their homeland. So there was no reason to hurry. So they let them stay under the ground for the moment.
1: Yeah, because I wondered that, too, why they didn't start digging. But that makes sense, what you just said.
2: Yeah, it was that and the bombing. They knew if they pulled them up and displayed them, you know, the Allied bombers were very active over Greece, so they could you know, they could lose what they had come to Greece for. So they let most of them stay under, but every day, hundreds and hundreds of other smaller objects were being taken out of Greece, some of which still remain missing. I mean, there are thousands of Greek antiquities in Germany that have never been recovered. But the big ones, the masterpieces, stayed under the ground.
1: Well, I mentioned it made me laugh when the director joked about the question when the Germans asked, where are the artifacts? But you say the director and the staff could have been shot for not answering that question. That was scary.
2: Yeah. They could have been lined up. They were protecting, or they were hiding what the Germans considered their own, you know, their own belongings. So, and in fact, several of the curators and around the country, because, you know, Greece has many museums, some of them did get assaulted when they tried to stop German soldiers from taking relics. Some of them starved to death because the Germans starved Greece for 2 years, and the Greeks had no food to feed even their, you know, their archaeological staffs.
1: That was so disturbing for me, too. I had no idea how many Greeks starved during this time. Oh, gosh, it's heartbreaking.
2: Yeah, it was surprising to me, too. I mean, Greece ranks, I believe, in the top three per capita of deaths during World War II. I mean, we think of Poland or, you know, we might think of Russia or something.
1: So many more Greeks died than the French or the Dutch. Then in France and the Netherlands, dying of starvation many more times more.
2: Absolutely.
1: Hundreds of thousands died of starvation in Greece.
2: It's true. Gosh. It was a very harsh occupation. And I do think part of it was that Hitler in Germany saw the Greeks as defeated people. These were people not worthy of their ancestors. Their ancestors had built Sparta, a place that Hitler really admired. But the Greeks had sort of fallen away from that. And even the Greeks themselves felt their ancestors were kind of giants, physically and morally, that these were almost a different race from them. So this occupation and the battle to save their own ancient relics was kind of a test of themselves. Like, could we stand up for our ancestors in the way that they did? So it was an interesting sort of almost unifying message that, you know, we might not be able to resist the German army, but we can resist the pillaging of our own culture.
1: My guest is Stefan Talti. He's a best-selling author, and his book is The American School of Spies, The Archaeologist Who Fought the Nazis and Saved the Treasures of Ancient Greece. You mentioned, we talked about how many people starved, and they were just lying in the streets, and they wouldn't get buried. This also is absolutely shocking. What did they do if they came across a dead body in the street?
2: Yeah, every morning there would be new bodies on the streets of Athens. And people would just put handkerchiefs over their face out of respect. And then, yeah, their families would come and bury them, or sometimes the municipality would come and bury them. But sometimes they sat there for days. I mean, not only were there, you know, very few resources to devote to them, but a lot of the people were almost too weak to handle a spade and dig a grave. It was it's a very grim scene, like, you know, something out of not quite the concentration camps, but people were literally starving, you know, on their feet.
1: Well, since you mentioned starving, and there was, she was a woman actually who was so moved by the starvation, she tried to get something done and finally ended up paying for it herself, never got repaid. And who was that character in your book?
2: I think that's my favorite character in the book, Dorothy Cock.
1: Oh, really? Your favorite?
2: Yeah.
1: Oh, yeah. She is a sweetheart, I got to say.
2: She is. You know, she was a woman in a man's world. She was an agent of the Greek desk. She was sort of the point person who would interview the refugees coming out of Greece and get that basic intel on where the Germans were, where the different units were heading. And she was brilliant at it. She actually outperformed the British, who had been there for decades. So the thing that was to her disadvantage was she was a sensitive person. So she was hearing these horror stories day after day. And she began to really empathize with the Greeks and what they were going through. And yeah, later in the war, she was so disturbed by the starvation she was hearing about, she started to organize food packets to go into the country. And when they weren't enough, or when some agency dropped out, she would just draw on her own bank account. And, you know, she was also a rich woman at the time, and she would pay for the things herself, just basic staples. So to me, a heroic character, she was paid only a secretary's wage for work that she did that many times surpassed the men on the Greek desk, never really recognized. But I hope the book does make her name a little bit more familiar to Americans.
1: My guest is Stefan Talti. The book is The American School of Spies. And one question I haven't asked you yet about the Greek desk. And what was the Greek desk?
2: So that was the intelligence networks centered on Greece. Many of the spies, many of the archaeologists were working around Greece. They couldn't go in country. They would have been recognized. They didn't speak good enough Greek to sort of blend in with the native population. So they worked out of Turkey and Cyprus and things like that. And what they were doing was they were getting intelligence out and they were getting arms and commandos in. So Rodney Young became not only a spy master, but he was sort of invented his own merchant marine. He had to buy these boats to get into the Greek ports, buy engines, buy fuel. At one point, he joked that somebody was going to request a baby elephant at one point. Like the demands on his supplies was so great. They were getting intelligence out of Greece to tell the Allied bombers where to bomb. And they were getting Greek-American commandos who were volunteers from places like Chicago and New York and L.A., 18- and 19-year-old first-generation kids who went in, and those guys were the point of the spear. Acting on Rodney Young's intelligence, they would go and they would, they would shoot up trains or they would blow up train tracks to stop the Germans from advancing and in many ways from going to the continent after D-Day. That was one of the big stories of the Greek desk. Once D-Day hit, Germany was pulling all its troops towards France to stop the invasion. And the Greek desk was tasked with stopping thousands of German troops leaving Greece and heading to the battlefields to fight Americans and Canadians. And they were very successful at it. So it was a kind of a very varied mission. They were sending bombers in to attack, German shipping. They were trying to prevent these German troops from going to France. And they were just generally keeping an eye on Greece and what the Germans were doing there.
1: Well, there is somebody who helped out with the cause. His nickname was Yanis. He was from Chicago, but his parents were Greek immigrants. And who was this?
2: He was an ordinary guy who volunteered to be a Greek-American commando, and he was so good at it, he became a captain. So they shipped over, and they got into Greece by boat and by parachute. And he led a unit of about 25 guys roaming the countryside, hitting German targets. And one of the most moving things for me in the book, he's gone now, but I was able to sort of get a memoir that he'd written. And he talked about the partisans who acted as the guides for the Greek Americans. They would take them, through the countryside, avoiding the Germans. And at one point they came on this huge mound in the village in Greece and asked what it was. And it was a mass grave of villagers who had been slain for resisting the Germans. And when he got back to back to Chicago, Gennaris wrote a will saying, I don't want to be buried in America. I want to be buried next to that mass grave because these are my people and these are the people I swore to protect. And I want to sort of, spend eternity with them.
1: And again, that his name was John Gennaris, and he went by nickname Yanis. Now, since you mentioned his being a commando, I was fascinated by the kind of tools, if you want to call them tools, that the commandos used. In fact, I don't know if you even remember all these tools. So I'm going to ask you if you will read what you wrote in your book, all these different devices that the commandos had at their disposal. Would you read that from your book?
2: Sure. I've just found the passage, so let me look. Okay, here we go. The men each carried a comb that contained a file that could be used for sawing through a fuse or

0: fly button that, when the cover was popped, revealed itself to be a compass. And secreted in the heel of one of their boots was an escape kit, gold sovereigns that could be used to buy food or to bribe Greek policemen while the men were hiding. The final item was the most ambitious, a ballpoint pen that didn't write, but instead shot a single 22 caliber. The kit expressed the OSS's concern that a fair number of commandos would be captured in action.
1: This is my guest, Stefan Talti. He's a New York Times bestselling author, and he was just reading from his book, The American School of Spies, The Archaeologists Who Fought the Nazis and Saved the Treasures of Ancient Greece. And it sounds hard to believe. And men also had to be in fantastic shape. You talk about them marching for hours and followed by mules toting 300 pounds of explosive. Oh, gosh. Weren't you rather surprised at how willing these men were to do the things that they did?
0: You know, it's interesting. The Greek-American commandos were known for their enthusiasm and their esprit de corps. Growing up Greek in America in the 1930s was not an easy thing. There was a lot of discrimination. Many of the men who volunteered had, you know, seen their parents rejected from housing because they were Greek or denied a job. So a lot of them wanted to prove to America that they were just as tough and just as worthy of citizenship as anybody else. So I'm not really surprised they were going back to defend their homeland against fascists. You know, they all went to Greek school. They went to Greek churches. The Greek community was very tight-knit. So it was an absolute pride in going to represent your nation and fighting Hitler. As far as the physical part, yeah, I was stunned by the training. I'm not sure I could get through it even, you know, when I was 20. But the thing about Greece at the time was the Germans controlled the towns and sort of the lowlands. And the partisans, the Greek rebels, controlled the hills and the mountains. So they had to be ready to go and, you know, climb those slopes. They trained in Colorado to mimic the landscape of Greece. And it really paid off because they could march 20, 30 miles in a night, hit a target and turn around and march back. So they needed to be in that good a shape.
1: Well, there is another person whose story is interesting. And this was Cornelia. Who was she?
0: Well, Cornelia was just an ordinary secretary, a German-American working in the embassy in Turkey, where there was an important spy working for the Germans. His name was Agent Cicero, and he was kind of a butler to the ambassador, the British ambassador at the time, and had access to all the man's papers. So the ambassador was getting telegrams about, you know, Stalin's latest thinking or what Churchill wanted to do. And he was copying these down. He was sending them right to Berlin and to Hitler and his lieutenants. And in fact, the information was so good and there was so much of it that Hitler began to doubt that Agent Cicero was not a double agent. They didn't know whether to trust his information. And Cornelia had found out just through her own investigations who the real Agent Cicero was. And had she fallen into German hands, she would have probably been tortured and revealed that Agent Cicero was legitimate. He was not a double agent. So all the information he was passing, especially about D-Day, would have been accepted. And D-Day would have been a different story because Cicero knew where it was happening. He knew it was going to happen in Normandy. He knew the date it was going to happen. So it would have been, you know, a complete slaughter on the beaches of Omaha in Utah. And the fact that Cornelia was the key to this led the Greek desk to try to rescue her and get her out of Turkey before the Germans captured her.
1: And so they had to disguise her.
0: Yes, they dyed her hair. They gave her new clothes and
1: cut off her hair short.
0: Yep. Yeah. It really was out of a Hollywood movie. They were shuffling her in and out of cabs. And they knew the Germans were watching the train stations, but they got her onto a train And just

0: before it was beginning to leave, they jumped onto another train and went in the opposite direction. So it was very much a Hollywood escape, orchestrated by the Greek Desk. Yeah.
1: Something I thought was interesting, too, so they could change her looks, her hair, her color. But when she started walking away, they recognized her gait, the way she walked.
0: Yeah, she
1: was. Recognized her by her walk.
0: Believe it or not, Cicero was just happened to be on the street when she was being brought to one of her hideaways. And he said, oh, my God, that's Cornelia. I know that walk from anywhere. So it really was a close run thing. The Germans had shut down a lot of the sort of exit points for travel. And they desperately wanted to capture her because she was the key to Cicero's authenticity. So they barely got her out of Turkey. And eventually she moved back to America and had a different life.
1: My guest is Stefan Talti, author of The American School of Spies. We'll be back after a short break. 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I'm Nancy Wigman.
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1: I'm Nancy Wigman, and you're listening to Nancy's Bookshelf on North State Public Radio. Best-selling author Stefan Talti is telling us the true story of archaeologists who went undercover to protect some of the world's most precious relics. Now, the very first character we meet in your book, in the prologue, the first two words are his name, and he plays a role that he felt so guilty about. And who is this person who was just torn by guilt?
0: His name was Helios Dundalakis, and he was a Greek man who grew up in Crete and volunteered to, you know, to work with the Allies when he was in his early 20s. So the Allies sent him down to Salonika, it's a city in Greece, and asked him to spy on the local units. And he was very successful. He sent many reports about German shipping, and then the Allies would bomb from the air and stop those ships. Or he would say what units were leaving Greece or coming into Greece. So a very effective spy in the field. And towards the end of the war, well, I should say first that he was having an amazing war. He was he had plenty of money. He had girlfriends. He had the admiration of his neighbors for spending freely. None of them knew who he really was. But there was one sort of big mission that he was given. After D-Day, the Germans were pulling a lot of men out of Greece, and it became sort of a transit point, Salonika. So they wanted to stop those men before they got to France to fight the Canadians and the Americans. And they gave Helios the job of finding out when they were going to leave. So he reported he had a source. One of his friends had a niece who was dating a German officer, and she told him when they were going to leave. So he passed the information on. And the day of, he saw the bombers go overhead and start hitting Salonika's train station. So he ran down there, sort of excited by this. You know, this was the result of his own intelligence. But when he got there, he saw the bloodshed. He saw the terror in people's eyes. Because these were not smart bombs. They were also hitting local Greek houses and killing Greeks. And all of a sudden, you know, this war that was so pleasant for him became very real, and he saw the price of it. And he was overwhelmed with guilt. He saw the American airmen who had been captured, the bomber captains, and he wanted to run up and apologize to them. You know, he even felt guilty for these young Germans who were being killed right in front of his eyes. So, yeah, that was sort of a hard-hitting moment in the book because a lot of spies and secret agents you know, they're far away from the war. They're passing along information, but they're not seeing the actual result of it. So this was when Dundalak is sort of came face to face with what war really is. And he was appalled.
1: In fact, you say in your book, he felt nauseated. He turned away and began walking home, quote, guilt pervading every fiber of my being. And to realize what he had done, he went up to his room and asked himself what he'd become, why he had, quote, departed from my true nature, a loving, compassionate individual who so enjoyed and valued life. He couldn't believe what had become of him. And when people would congratulate him, he'd say, don't you know, my message cost 3,000 people, soldiers, civilians, their lives. How can I be proud of that? And that's what I found so disturbing, too. How could take the life of a person they never even met? And I was touched by his reaction at costing 3,000 people their lives and not being proud of it.
0: I think it just shows he was a good person. He was a moral person. And the way he eventually justified it to himself was saying, these Germans were going to France to kill Canadians and Americans, people just like me. So had I not done that, you know, the death toll might have been higher in France. I'm not sure he quite ever really accepted that because, you know, those people were far away and he was seeing dead bodies on the street. It's a very different experience. But I do think the reaction shows that he was not cold-blooded at all.
1: Well, there's another story. It was hard to read. And Gennaris suffered a really severe wound. What happened to him?
0: They were attacking a German train that was transporting troops. And he was caught by a bomb and hit with shrapnel in the lower part of his body. And his fellow soldiers, he was the captain, his privates thought that he was dead. They left him there on the hill. And he woke up about 5-10 minutes later, realized that he was pretty much surrounded by Germans. So he had to drag himself up the mountain, then down the mountain looking for safety, and was eventually found by two girl shepherdesses. And they helped him, got him to a doctor and things like that. But his injuries were so severe that they thought he was going to die on the way. So he had a really torturous journey out of Greece. They had to sort of transport him by donkey and carry him. It was extremely painful. And he thought he was going to either lose some limbs or he was going to die right there. I'm sorry, this is the guy I talked about who wanted to be buried next to the mass grave. So he definitely, you know, he definitely paid a huge price in the war.
1: Well, it's hard to believe when you're reading what happened to him, why he lost so much blood. How could he possibly survive what he went through? That was really hard to believe that he survived that, dragging himself because where he doesn't have plasma or medical supplies. That was rather amazing. So what were the consequences that he suffered after this really long delay of getting help for his wounds?
0: Well, he spent years in an American hospital dealing with the aftermath. Some of his limbs were paralyzed. He had to sort of work them back into, you know, being usable. But I think for him and many of the other people in the story, it was more psychological what they sort of took away from the war. Rodney Young became a very heavy drinker, would not talk about the war, sort of a true member of the Silent Generation. Dorothy Cox, declined very rapidly. She lost clumps of hair. She felt she was a failing person and that she had not done enough for Greece, and the guilt really weighed on her. So much so that Rodney Young almost sent her back to America for rehab. So I think they bore these psychological scars for the rest of their lives. It's just that Gennaris, the commando, also bore these deep physical scars.
1: And you mentioned shepherdesses, and that was heartwarming because in the middle of all these things that just tear at your heart, here are this shepherdess that fed him. asked him where they were going, and she invited Gennaris to eat with her. And I enjoyed reading about that.
0: Yeah, I think she kind of fell in love with him. And when she learned that he'd been hit and been injured, she marched over mountaintops and carrying some food for him and cared for him until, you know, she could pass him off into the hands of some doctors. I have to say the villagers really bonded with the Greek American commandos. They felt that these people were, you know, kind of their children. These were their sons who would come back to help free the homeland. So there was a very deep relationship between the ordinary villagers and these American soldiers.
1: And you mentioned that Rodney and Dorothy kept in 1957, they unearthed something that was not known about before. They made archaeological history by being the first to use an oil rig to drill down to this chamber. So they went back to their archaeological beginnings. So there are parts of your book that make us feel good about it, that they were successful in saving these artifacts for us, but so much of it is just, how can human beings do this to other human beings? I just ask myself that on just about every page. So thank you for writing this book, Stefan.
0: Thank you so much.
1: My guest has been New York Times bestselling author Stefan Talti. His book is The American School of Spies, The Archaeologist Who Fought the Nazis and Saved the Treasures of Ancient Greece. And next we have a segment we call The Writer's Room, and it features writers from around the North State.
7: Warlock, for Bob Weir. Thanks for helping us dance with lightning so rapidly. Our arms stretched, split, and flashed. Clouds we became, balls of gas whose shifted shapes each leapt and tumbled over its own bones. Then we were oaks who embraced the soil that thrived below our restless feet. Vagabonds with roots, that's what we were. We flowed in and out of dreams, then rolled in Earth's embrace. Thanks for the dance. Rambling gang of loners, we came to your feast, thrived as you pulled us into a hug. We sang together and were a choir of hope. Now time is clogged with aching tar. Our whole world wails. Somehow we must get up and dance with wild geese and storms. Paul Belts.
8: The Crossing. I can hear the footsteps sometimes far behind, yet closing. Or maybe I catch a glint of the watch glass from a distant ridge. My pursuer has the patience of one who knows the territory is bounded. The confidence of one who knows he has an ally on the inside. I can no longer quicken my pace. The things I carry, I hope to smuggle out, become lighter over time and more valuable. Memories of love and sorrow refined now into gems. My parents' last words, the people I hoped to offer healing yet wounded instead, our boys tussling like puppies, becoming men who are best friends. How I chose the road less traveled and kept you, my love. Death must take my body, but what of these belongings? Do they make the crossing? How can I know who I am without them? Or perhaps this bright handful has become seeds, hillsides of flowers, waiting for a new earth in which only dying creates the capacity for the dimensions to come. A butterfly alights on my shoulder, then skips away. It is a brilliant blue I've never seen before. I must have entered its home range. Hilary Lindauer Vasey.
9: Fear Built Home. My first home was built out of love, so I thought. But that love began to crumble and then to rot, leaving nothing but sadness and one tiny tear. So I built once again, but this time with fear. There's a white picket fence surrounding my heart, double locks on the gate that keep us apart. Shades are pulled tight to shut out all chance that maybe someday we'd share a romance. Tear-stained windows fogged over with lies. A dog at my front door barks away the sunrise. The chimney smoke billows with the stench of denials. It's thick and it's heavy and is seen for miles. Up in my attic amid cobwebs and feelings, paranoid passions are chained to the ceiling. Entombed in my cellar, having never been seen, where my hopes and my fantasies cuddle a dream. My first home was built out of love, so I thought, but the love began to crumble and then to rot, leaving nothing but sadness and one tiny tear, so I built once again, but this time with fear. Ronnie Burks.
5: Junction. We agree to meet at the next junction where junction exists. I will look at my trees and you yours. I will look at my feet and you yours. And I will try not to miss your walking company. But here I am, walking. And I will relish in that home for a moment. I will look at my trees, my bark, my bugs, smell my infinitesimal specks of dirt, my evergreen needles suspended, feel my shod feet fall and pick up along my path, dirt be moved. And I will relish in that home for a moment. But we will reconvene and build a makeshift hearth. Perched on our crackling flame, we will tell each other all we saw and felt, thought and believed. And we will relish in that home for a moment. We will roost until the fire dies, the fuel spent. And then we'll pack up in the morning and part to collect more. We will agree to meet at the next junction where junction exists. But here I am walking. Emma Miller.
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11: Hi, this is Steve Inskeep. 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

0: Good morning. I'm Michelle Martin. New York Knicks star OG Anunoby was a hero of the NBA Finals when he tipped in a game-winning shot. Now he has a tip for you. Adopt a cat. The newly minted champion highlighted five cats from the city's shelter system that are available for adoption. The group is called OG Starting Five, and he seems to have chosen a winning lineup. So far, three have already been adopted. The other two are still available. If you get there in the nick of time, it's Morning Edition.
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0: 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I'm Michelle Martin.
2: And I'm Steve Inskeep. Alan Greenspan has died at the age of 100. We have confirmation through his wife, NBC's Andrea Mitchell. Greenspan was chairman of the Federal Reserve, a quiet, bespectacled man with a talent for elaborate phrases who wielded enormous influence over the economy for 19 years. David Wessel covered many of those years with Greenspan for the Wall Street Journal. David, good morning.
3: Good morning, Steve.
2: What are your thoughts on hearing this news?
3: Well, you know, I remember when Greenspan was named chairman of the Fed by Ronald Reagan. Everybody worried that he could never measure up to the big shoes that Paul Volcker, his predecessor, had worn.
2: Oh, the guy who had tamed inflation, it seemed. Go on.
3: Right. And you know, Greenspan was small and mousy looking, and Volcker was tall and commanding looking. And it reminds me, and what happened was, for better or worse, Greenspan presided over the stock market crash of 1987, handled it well, and that established him as someone who could actually be the adult in the room. And I think there's a parallel today to Kevin Warsh. Kevin Warsh has not been tested yet.

0: Good morning. I'm Elisa Dowsey with North State Public Radio. 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
7: For NSPR News, I'm Eric Adams. Sewer rates in Chico could jump a lot in the coming months. That's after the city council last week approved a plan that would increase rates over the next 5 years. Still, the council was torn on its decision. North State Public Radio reporter Claudia Brancart has a breakdown of all that's happened. She spoke with NSPR's Ken Duvall and started by explaining how the new rate plan would work.
10: So councilors ended up choosing a plan that would have customers see a 55% rate hike in the first year and then another 55% jump in the second year. That's followed by a 3% annual increase for 3 years after. And while this does sound pretty steep, it's actually a bit lower than what the council had initially gone for.
11: Right. There was a 180% increase council was considering for a moment there. But as you mentioned, they've shifted away from that high of a jump, and this comes out to about a 162% hike over the 5 years. Now, that first 55% increase could happen as soon as this November. If it does, how would this affect the average customer's bill?
10: Yeah, so for your standard household, your bill would jump up about $16 a month. So mostly people pay about $38, and it would become more like $54. And that's all within the first year. But again, there are going to be increases each year for 5 years. So by the time we're getting to 2031, we're looking at a monthly bill that's just shy of $100.
11: Yeah, that's a pretty big jump. What are people saying about the increase?
10: Not surprisingly, customers aren't thrilled. I think local businesses and property owners are especially unhappy about it. Businesses pay higher rates already because they have more sewage, and many businesses

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1: 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The time is 7:19. I'm Eric Adams. California is putting nearly $270 million more into Sites Reservoir in Glenn and Colusa counties. Governor Gavin Newsom says the project would help store more water from wet years for droughts, wildlife, and flood protection. That brings the state's investment to about $1.4 billion. Critics say diverting Sacramento River water could harm fish and river health. Project officials say construction could start this year, with operations expected by 2033. And looking at weather, it'll be sunny today with some warm temperatures. In Chico, a high of 95 and a low of 67. In Reading, a high of 101 and a low of 72. And in Big Bend, in a high of 85 degrees and a low of 67. And California prosecutors say there's a loophole in how some sexual battery cases are charged. Public defenders say a new bill goes too far. We'll have more coming up in Morning Edition. Stay with us.

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0: 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And thanks.
1: When the big night came, I marched up to the microphone and I said, my name is Alexis Barton and my motto is, it's not what you're called, it's what you answer to. And they bought it.
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5: Good morning, I'm Michelle Martin. New York Knicks star OG Anunoby was a hero of the NBA Finals when he tipped in a game-winning shot. Now he has a tip for you. Adopt a cat. The newly minted champion highlighted five cats from the city's shelter system that are available for adoption. The group is called OG Starting Five, and he seems to have chosen a winning lineup. So far, three have already been adopted. The other two are still available. If you get there in the nick of time, it's Morning Edition.
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4: For NSPR News, I'm Eric Adams. Sewer rates in Chico could jump a lot in the coming months. That's after the city council last week approved a plan that would increase rates over the next 5 years. Still, the council was torn on its decision. North State Public Radio reporter Claudia Brancart has a breakdown of all that's happened. She spoke with NSPR's Ken Duvall and started by explaining how the new rate plan would work.
7: So, councilors ended up choosing a plan that would have customers see a 55% rate hike in the first year, and then another 55% jump in the second year. That's followed by a 3% annual increase for 3 years after. And while this does sound pretty steep, it's actually a bit lower than what the council had initially gone for.
8: Right. There was a 180% increase council was considering for a moment there. But as you mentioned, they've shifted away from that high of a jump, and this comes out to about a 162% hike over the 5 years. Now, that first 55% increase could happen as soon as this November. If it does, how would this affect the average customer's bill?
7: Yeah, so for your standard household, your bill would jump up about $16 a month. So mostly people pay about $38, and it would become more like $54. And that's all within the first year. But again, there are going to be increases each year for 5 years. So by the time we're getting to 2031, we're looking at a monthly bill that's just shy of $100.
8: Yeah, that's a pretty big jump. What are people saying about the increase?
7: Not surprisingly, customers aren't thrilled. I think local businesses and property owners are especially unhappy about it. Businesses pay higher rates already because they have more sewage. And many businesses also pay higher rates because their sewage, it's harder to process. So some of their bills could end up being over $1,000 a month in just the first year. And there's this very real concern that a rate hike this steep could put a business that is already struggling to stay afloat right over the edge. Here's Greg Scott. He's with the Downtown Chico Property-Based Improvement District and appealed to councilors last week.
9: You can't make a decision that just encumbers the future of every business in Chico. It has nothing to do with downtown. This is every business. I personally know six different restaurant owners that probably won't be

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3: For NSPR News, I'm Eric Adams. Sewer rates in Chico could jump a lot in the coming months. That's after the city council last week approved a plan that would increase rates over the next 5 years. Still, the council was torn on its decision. North State Public Radio reporter Claudia Brancart has a breakdown of all that's happened. She spoke with NSPR's Ken Duvall and started by explaining how the new rate plan would work.
6: So councilors ended up choosing a plan that would have customers see a 55% rate hike in the first year, and then another 55% jump in the second year. That's followed by a 3% annual increase for 3 years after. And while this does sound pretty steep, it's actually a bit lower than what the council had initially gone for.
7: Right. There was a 180% increase council was considering for a moment there. But as you mentioned, they've shifted away from that high of a jump, and this comes out to about a 162% hike over the 5 years. Now, that first 55% increase could happen as soon as this November. If it does, how would this affect the average customer's bill?
6: Yeah, so for your standard household, your bill would jump up about $16 a month. So mostly people pay about $38, and it would become more like $54. And that's all within the first year. But again, there are going to be increases each year for 5 years. So by the time we're getting to 2031, we're looking at a monthly bill that's just shy of $100.
7: Yeah, that's a pretty big jump. What are people saying about the increase?
6: Not surprisingly, customers aren't thrilled. I think local businesses and property owners are especially unhappy about it. Businesses pay higher rates already because they have more sewage. And many businesses also pay higher rates because their sewage, it's harder to process. So some of their bills could end up being over $1,000 a month in just the first year. And there's this very real concern that a rate hike this steep could put a business that is already struggling to stay afloat right over the edge. Here's Greg Scott. He's with the Downtown Chico Property-Based Improvement District and appealed to councilors last week.
8: You can't make a decision that just encumbers the future of every business in Chico. It has nothing to do with downtown. This is every business. I personally know six different restaurant owners that probably won't be in business in a couple of years.
7: Those are some pretty stark warnings. Given those concerns, why did the council decide the increase was necessary?
6: Basically, the city of Chico hasn't been very consistent at raising sewer rates over the years. Specifically, there were no rate changes for the 10 years between 2012 and 2022. David Keene is the Public Works Deputy Director of Engineering. He says it's that inaction that got the city into this situation.
9: Interest rates are compounding. If you do nothing for many, many years, it takes a big jump.

0: This is Fresh Air, and today I am talking with Laverne Cox. She has a new memoir out about her life and career. It's titled Transcendent. In 2025, you co-created this series and starred, it's on Prime Video, called Clean Slate.
1: Yes.
0: And you play Desiree, a trans woman who comes home to Mobile, Alabama after more than 20 years away to a father who'd been estranged from her, played by comedian George Wallace. And it was one of the last things the legendary Norman Lear made before he died. And here's a scene of Desiree with her father trying to find their way back to each other, and Wallace speaks first.
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6: From the Center for Investigative Reporting and PRX, this is Reveal. I'm Al Ledson. The World Cup is here. With it, an eruption of joy.
7: Only the World Cup can unite such a beautiful nation like Ecuador, just like how they're doing right now!
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9: 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Without workers, there is no World Cup.
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10: Those ticket prices, they're so expensive.
11: I don't have a ticket yet. I'm not going to lie to you. It's pretty expensive.
6: Today on Reveal, the World Cup comes to America. But first, this news.
12: Live from NPR News in Washington, I'm Amy Held. High-level peace talks have come to a close in Switzerland, with the U.S. and Iran agreeing to a roadmap to reach a final deal. But the two sides have different accounts about how to get there. Vice President J.D. Vance says Tehran agreed to allow U.N. nuclear inspectors into the country, but Iran's foreign ministry spokesman says they did not negotiate their nuclear program. And when it comes to American voters, they're skeptical, and the majority oppose President Trump's handling of the war he started and is trying to end. NPR's Mara Liasson reports on pushback even within Trump's own base.
13: Trump is struggling to sell it. He's getting criticism from both wings of his own party. There are some in the Make America Great Again MAGA base who are angry that he went to war in the first place. Many of them voted for him because he promised not to get involved in any more foreign wars. And they don't feel like the U.S. has achieved anything of value so far.
12: That's NPR's Mara Liasson reporting. A new order from the Supreme Court has further weakened the Federal Voting Rights Act in seven states, mainly in the Midwest. NPR's Hansi Lo Wong reports the order comes out of a case about the landmark law's protections for disabled voters and for voters who are unable to read or write.
14: The Supreme Court is leaving in place a lower court ruling that strikes down a key tool for protecting voters with a disability or an inability to read or write. That ruling applies to Arkansas, Iowa, Minnesota, Missouri, Nebraska, North Dakota, and South Dakota. Across the country, lawsuits by voters and advocacy groups have been the main way of enforcing the Voting Rights Act's protections for voters with a disability or inability to read or write. But last year, a ruling by a federal appeals panel agreed with a novel argument by Republican state officials in Arkansas that only the U.S. Attorney attorney general has a right to sue to enforce that protection. The Supreme Court has now refused to review the panel's ruling. The move comes about 2 months after the Supreme Court's conservative supermajority weakened the Voting Rights Act's protections against racial discrimination and redistricting. Anzila Wong, NPR News, Washington.
12: British Prime Minister Keir Starmer is stepping down. His approval ratings have slumped to a historic low following a landslide win 2 years ago. NPR's Lauren Freyer reports from London. The UK is set to get its seventh leader in about a decade.
15: At a lectern outside 10 Downing Street, Starmer resigned in a tearful speech, paying tribute
16: to my fantastic wife, Vic, who has been a rock by my side through good times and bad.
15: Polls show Starmer failed to connect with voters and deliver palpable change after budget cuts under the Conservatives. He'll stay on as caretaker until his centre-left Labour Party chooses a new prime minister. Nominations begin July 9th. The lead contender is Andy Burnham, the popular outgoing mayor of Manchester, England. Lauren Freyer, NPR News, London.
12: On Wall Street, stocks are mixed. This is NPR News. Clive Davis, one of the most successful and best-known executives in the recording industry, has died, according to a family statement. During a career that spanned five decades, Davis played a key role in superstar success stories. Whitney Houston, Aretha Franklin, and Alicia Keys, also Bruce Springsteen, Pink Floyd, and Aerosmith. He says he developed his music business sense analyzing the Billboard charts. Clive Davis was 94. Many pastors in the U.S. are using artificial intelligence in their work as clergy. NPR's Jason DeRose reports.
17: The evangelical research organization Barna Group finds that only 13% of Protestant pastors say they don't use AI at all in their ministry work. What they do use it for varies. Half of pastors say they turn to AI for brainstorming or generating ideas. A little more than a third say they employ artificial intelligence to research biblical or theological topics, and about a quarter report AI is writing sermons for them. Despite its wide use, 7 in 10 pastors say they approach the technology cautiously, and 4 in 10 say they're conflicted about using artificial intelligence in their ministry. Jason DeRose, NPR News.
12: The Supreme Court has reinstated a murder conviction in the 1979 disappearance of 6-year-old Eitan Peetz. By a 6-3 vote, they granted an appeal from New York prosecutors to undo an appeals court's decision that overturned the guilty verdict against Pedro Hernandez. In an opinion, the justices found federal courts should not second-guess state courts. And you're listening to NPR News.
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6: From the Center for Investigative Reporting and PRX, this is Reveal. I'm Al Letson. Outside Sports Illustrated Stadium in northern New Jersey, Ecuador fans are getting ready for a soccer game. This was a friendly, one of the last warm-up matches with Saudi Arabia back in May before the start of the Men's World Cup. Mother Jones reporter Tim Murphy and Reveal producer Artis Chariscus were there taking it all in.
19: Who are you rooting for tonight?
20: You see the color? My country, what? Ecuador.
19: Do you have a prediction for tonight?
21: Ecuador, 2-0.
22: Ecuador.
23: Ecuador.
22: Ecuador. La mejor selección del mundo.
6: Inside the stadium, Tim and Artis head towards the Ecuador fan section.
24: Ojalá que vaya lejos. Vamos, tricolor.
25: And are you going to any World Cup games?
24: Yes, I'm going to the World Cup. Yo me voy al Mundial, me voy a Filadelfia, Ecuador contra Ivory Coast.
25: And why is the World Cup important?
24: It is one of the most spectacular, monumental events that happen every 4 years. Only the World Cup can unite such a beautiful nation like Ecuador to do such miracles and unite these people to one nation.
26: Just like how they're doing right now!
6: Ecuador scores. The place goes berserk.
26: That's Ecuador for you! That's Ecuador! Making noise, making themselves present, and they will make sure they will go far. Beautiful nation, and thank you, my good sir. I appreciate you.
6: At its best, this is what the World Cup is all about. the pride, the flags, the songs, the goals. An entire nation at home and a vast diaspora around the world united behind them. It's easy to understand why people love it. And yet, as artists and Tim talk with fans at this warm-up game, they keep hearing something else about the actual World Cup matches.
19: Are you going to any of those games, do you know?
20: No, I can't because it's too expensive. You can't afford it. That's why I came at least to the friendly game, because, you know, I can't pay like a $2,000 for looking for on top, you know?
0: Who the hell can afford that, bro? I'm sorry. You know what I'm saying?
6: So that's where we start today, on this special World Cup episode of Reveal. We put together a whole show for you from reporters who love this beautiful game. The drama, the chants, the almost goals, the feeling that the whole world is watching the same thing. And maybe because they love the game so much, they're also asking hard questions. We begin with reporter Alex Shepard. He's been following the rising cost of the World Cup and who's being asked to pay for it. Alex takes the story from here.
1: Because we are in America, we need to make a show, right?
2: That's Gianni Infantino, the president of FIFA, soccer's international governing body. FIFA stands to make between $11 and $13 billion in revenue this summer.
1: This is like 104 Super Bowls in 1 month. This is the magnitude of what we organize, ladies and gentlemen.
2: The bigness, the boldness, the billions. Infantino has used these numbers to woo mayors, governors, and President Trump. The FIFA president has been everywhere during Trump's second term, at his inauguration, on a state visit to the Middle East, and most famously at the World Cup draw, where he handed Trump the newly created FIFA Peace Prize.
1: Mr. President, this is your prize. This is your Peace Prize. There is also a beautiful medal for you that you can wear everywhere you want to go.
2: Trump and Infantino have had a symbiotic relationship over the last 18 months. For Trump, it's meant flattery and big promises from Infantino about the biggest venues, the biggest crowds, the best show. But for Infantino, that relationship has meant cold, hard cash. It's transformed this World Cup into one of the most expensive mega events in history.
3: In terms of like why this World Cup has become so expensive, I mean, it's largely around ticketing.
2: That's Adam Crafton, soccer writer for The Athletic. The cheapest tickets for a group stage match are about $140, but they easily soar higher. Marquee group stage games will set you back $2,000, and that's for the worst seats in the stadium. Entry into the finals will cost you over $10,000.
3: You know, I went to see Dua Lipa with my partner last September at Madison Square Garden. You know, I think we paid maybe $120 each. You know, it's expensive, but like, it's not wild. Whereas I think some of the prices that we've been seeing for the World Cup, you're just like, what? How is it got to this? And I think it's the natural evolution of what happens when one of the biggest, greediest sports events in the world goes to one of the biggest and greediest economies in the world.
2: Ticket prices are so outrageous, even Donald Trump has bashed them. Asked about tickets for the opening game of the U.S. men's national team, the president scoffed. I wouldn't pay it either, to be honest with you. But it's not just tickets. FIFA has monetized everything.
3: FIFA take the revenue from sponsorship, from broadcast, from ticketing, from parking, from concessions, and the host cities are expected to take on the cost of public transportation, safety and security, adjustments to stadiums that are necessary for soccer to take place there.
2: In other words, the cities, the taxpayers, you, me, everyone, we pay for everything. Here's Governor Mikey Sherrill, whose state, New Jersey, is hosting 8 games, including the final.
4: FIFA is providing $0 for transportation to the World Cup. Zero. That leaves New Jersey Transit with a $48 million bill to safely...
2: Back in April, she decided to pass on some of those costs to World Cup ticket holders. Train tickets to and from games were set at $150. They usually cost around $13.
4: I won't stick New Jersey's commuters with that tab for years to come. That's not fair.
2: In a statement, FIFA said that New Jersey's decision to raise prices would have a, quote, chilling effect on the World Cup. But FIFA hasn't bent. It's not helping host cities find cheaper options. It's certainly not opening its coffers. Whenever Infantino has been asked about the extraordinary costs, he's pushed back. In fact, in May, he insisted that FIFA needed the money to survive.
5: The main and so far the only revenue-generating event for FIFA is the World Cup. The World Cup takes place 1 month every 4 years. The 47 other months until the next World Cup, we spend that money.
7: If your power derives from you know, 200 guys in a room who derive their power from no kind of democratic mandate, then don't be surprised if, you know, your organization begins to take on the character of, you know, a kleptocracy, for want of a better word.
2: That's Jonathan Liu, a sports writer with The Guardian.
7: This is the reality that is, I think, realigning our world. You look at what's happening in your own country, whoever holds the levers of power essentially can do whatever they like. And FIFA's evil genius, I think, is in recognizing where those levers of power lie and getting its hands on.
2: Host cities have gotten creative in their attempts to offset some of these costs. After weeks of back and forth, New Jersey Transit dropped their prices with the help of corporate sponsors. And in New York, Governor Kathy Hochul rented a fleet of yellow school buses to ferry thousands of passengers to and from games for just $20. But Adam Crafton is quick to point out that these deals between host cities and FIFA have been in place for well over a half decade.
3: None of this should be a surprise to local politicians or federal politicians. And I don't say that to attack those politicians or to say their points are invalid, but it is a little bit like, where were you? Where were you over the last 7 or 8 years when all of this was in plain sight? All of this was in the contracts.
2: Governor Mikey Sherrill didn't negotiate New Jersey's agreement with FIFA. Her predecessor and fellow Democrat, Phil Murphy, did. Here he is in 2023.
8: How exciting is this? We think we're going to get at least 8 games. Every single ticket will be sold out, I guarantee, no matter who's playing. This is going to be the biggest deal we've ever seen in this region.
2: Murphy's an ex-investment banker who now owns Gotham FC, a professional women's soccer team. He's a self-described lifelong fan, but he's also argued that bringing the World Cup to his state was an economic decision.
9: World Cup next year, 1 to 2 billion visitors into the region. Economic impact, $3 to $4 billion. Permanent jobs created, 14,000.
2: It's no wonder, then, that he cut a deal where his state would foot the nearly $50 million bill for transit and security costs. Compared to the $3 billion that he estimated New York and New Jersey would bring in, it's practically a rounding error. The problem is that events like the World Cup almost never generate the kind of revenue their organizers promise they will, at least according to economists.
10: What shirt are you wearing?
21: I'm currently wearing a Minnesota United jersey. I was wearing a Tanzania yesterday.
2: That's Victor Matheson. He's a huge soccer fan and a former pro soccer ref. But more important for this story, he's one of the leading researchers on the economic impact of huge sporting events like the World Cup. He says the problem is twofold. First, his research suggests that even under the best circumstances, local economies struggle even to make their money back from hosting. As ticket prices go up, the problem compounds, because when you're spending, say, $1,000 on a ticket, it gets even harder to justify a $600 flight or a $500 hotel.
21: Rather than bringing people to your city who will spend money here who otherwise wouldn't have, a lot more of those folks in the stadium are going to be locals. Like me, I'm going to local games here in Boston. But at $400 a ticket, that's $400 that I'm not going to have available to spend elsewhere in the local economy for the rest of the summer. That means less trips to Sam Adams Brewery. That means less tickets to the Red Sox, less trips down to the Freedom Trail, more money in FIFA's pocket, leaving the Boston economy.
2: Sounds like a bad deal, right? So I asked Victor why state and local leaders would ever agree to host.
21: Number one is they get misled by economic impact statements that are issued by FIFA.
2: Take Los Angeles. Their deal with FIFA was made by a nonprofit organization made up of representatives from the LA Rams, SoFi Stadium, the LA Galaxy, and Los Angeles Football Club. At a World Cup promotional event last month, LA Mayor Karen Bass promised that, quote, taxpayers will not be on the hook. But internal documents from the city's 2018 bid for the tournament suggested that nearly every cost will be taken on by the city. These documents also show that when the city placed its bid, LA city government didn't complete its own analysis of the costs of hosting the World Cup. A spokesperson for the mayor told Reveal that LA didn't have an agreement with FIFA, which is technically true. The deal with FIFA was made by the private host committee, and its details have remained private, which means taxpayers are powerless to stop it. But one local union is pushing back.
11: No one elected Gianni Infantino or Donald Trump to rule Los Angeles.
2: That's Kurt Peterson, the co-president of Unite Here Local 11, the union representing 2,000 food service workers at SoFi Stadium, which will host 8 World Cup games. At a press conference in mid-May, he's flanked by a dozen and a half cooks, bartenders, dishwashers, and servers outside the arena that employs them.
11: Let's make one thing absolutely clear as I end my remarks. Without workers, there is no World Cup.
2: The union has been without a contract since last summer, so it's using the World Cup as leverage, threatening to throw a wrench in the world's largest mega event.
13: Hey, Kurt, this is Alex.
14: Hello, hello, hello.
2: I interviewed Kurt as Unite Here negotiated with the concessions company at the stadium, as well as FIFA. In May, he FaceTimed from the road after a bargaining session. After some technical difficulties, we switched over to a phone call. I had to put him on speaker and hold my phone up to the mic.
13: My arm is just like balanced in front of this microphone right now.
14: You might have to file a grievance.
13: I know.
2: He says he started negotiating with Legends Hospitality last summer. Legends manages concessions, catering, and other responsibilities at the stadium, and it employs the workers Kurt's union represents. After almost a year of ignoring them, Kurt says FIFA has suddenly become an active participant in the negotiations, too.
14: What's different about the World Cup is the total control that they hold over these venues during their games. They act as a nation state more than a operator of a soccer tournament.
2: According to Kurt, one of the biggest sticking points is over accreditation, which is basically workers getting ID badges to get into the stadium.
14: When the Super Bowl comes to town, the workers have to get accreditation. They need a badge to get into the Super Bowl. But in this case, in the World Cup with FIFA, they're demanding much more from workers. Whether you're a journalist or you're pouring beer, they want and they demand that you provide Social Security number, your country of origin, as well as other personal information in order for you to work in that stadium.
2: Keep in mind that their regular employer already has this information. What's different is that FIFA, which has gone to great lengths to court President Trump, also wants to keep workers' identities on file.
14: And if you don't give it to them, you don't work. But if you do give it to them, and this is the bind, you are allowing them, based on the contract you have assented to use that information and to share it with whomever they want. And including in the contract, it's really clear. It says any law enforcement or national security agency. That's what it says. That is not what happens when you work at the Super Bowl. Folks are nervous. I mean, as you well know, ICE isn't done.
2: Remember, it was only a year ago that the National Guard was deployed to Los Angeles, leading to a crackdown on undocumented immigrants. Then there were the deadly ICE protests in Minneapolis. And now, in New Jersey, there are clashes outside of Delaney Hall, an immigration detention center 15 minutes from where the World Cup final will be played.
15: When you have crowds this big, criminal activities follow.
2: That was Mark Wayne Mullen, the Department of Homeland Security Secretary. Last month, in a social media video chock full of sound effects, he promised that ICE would be at the tournament.
15: Well, ICE and HSI are going to be out there every day fighting against the counterfeit tickets, human trafficking, drug smuggling, counterfeit products. They're going to be working hand in hand with CBP along the way.
2: Kurt says that's worrying because some of Unite Here's workers have already had dangerous interactions with ICE.
14: We had a member last week, not from SoFi, but from a hotel, walk out of a courthouse after he had an immigration hearing, and they kidnapped him off the street in front of his wife and his 6-year-old and his 2-year-old child. He's in detention right now. But it's happening still in Los Angeles, and here they are saying they're going to come to the games.
2: Susanna Laharge works at the stadium. As a U.S. citizen raised in Argentina, she fears what ICE will do.
16: Because I have accent and how I look, they will believe that I'm illegal, or they can believe that I'm illegal and make me a headache, right?
2: The Trump administration's immigration and border policies have loomed over the tournament. In the lead-up to kickoff, one Iraqi player was detained for hours before being allowed to enter the U.S., and their team photographer was denied entry. A Somali referee, who was going to be the first person from his country to officiate the tournament, was also turned away at customs.
17: Shut it down! Shut it down! Shut it down!
13: Unite Here is demanding that their members be able to work without giving their personal data to FIFA, nor to any law enforcement agencies FIFA wishes.
12: No one gave FIFA the power to decide who is safe and who is hunted. And no one gets to bring ICE into our city. No one, right?
17: No!
13: That's not their only demand.
18: When you ask our members what the, you know, first, second, and third most important issue they have, it's paying their rent. I mean, you know, housing costs are out of sight in Los Angeles.
13: They're also asking FIFA to contribute to an affordable housing fund for their members so workers can live closer to their jobs.
18: I think we're going to win that demand, or at least some of that demand.
13: That surprised me. So I asked him whether that's something the union is also asking of the Rams and the Chargers, who also play at SoFi Stadium. And he tells me yes, that the union already has won that fight in a few venues, like BMO Stadium, which hosts Los Angeles Football Club, one of LA's pro soccer teams. Guarantees that ICE will stay away. Sweeping job protections. Perhaps millions set aside for housing. It's probably the most ambitious set of demands FIFA has faced during this tournament. But for Kurt, that's exactly the problem.
18: The lack of imagination and expectations by political leaders during these mega events never ceases to amaze me. We are, you know, spending lots of money on security, infrastructure, traffic, transportation, etc., and that we don't demand more from these mega events. It's just shocking. That's just a failure of leadership.
13: We reached out to Legends Hospitality and FIFA, but neither agreed to speak with us about negotiations with the union. Earlier this month, with less than 2 weeks before kickoff, negotiations were at a standstill. But Kurt was feeling bullish.
22: Who are they going to bring in if they're not accredited? Because they said everyone's got to have some perfect accreditation security protocol. So I think we have a lot of power at this moment, and our members realize it, and we're hopeful for a settlement, but our folks are ready to do what's necessary to get what they deserve.
13: Then, days before the tournament kicked off, they reached an agreement. And it seems the union workers got everything they wanted. Kurt tells me they got a raise to $40 an hour, including premium pay for the World Cup, putting them among the highest paid concession workers in the country. Legends also agreed to make ongoing contributions to a housing fund for workers. And what about ICE? Kurt says they won there too. Members will not have to provide their personal data to FIFA. And they have the right to leave the stadium without retaliation if border agents should appear at SoFi.
22: I mean, I think these mega events are important, and they present strategic opportunities, not just for unions, but for communities. Yet the appetite for demanding more out of these games continue to disappoint. You know, the bartenders and the servers and the cooks in particular have stood up, honestly, not just to SoFi or FIFA, but actually to the federal government. And I just feel like it gives us, should give us all hope.
13: The short story? America's largest cities have mostly acquiesced to FIFA's demands. Now, they're spending taxpayer dollars to host the World Cup, and FIFA's ticket prices are still running wild. But in LA, a couple thousand food and beverage workers got a slice of FIFA's soccer ball-shaped pie.
6: That's reporter Alex Shepard. You can hear more of Alex's reporting about the 2026 World Cup in his literary magazine, Golden Goal. That story was produced by Sam Egan. Next up, we trace FIFA's backstory, think Rolexes and swag bags of cash, and chart the rise of soccer's most powerful man. That's ahead on Reveal. Don't go anywhere.
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6: On last week's Wait, Wait, Shane Torres was disappointed with the current state of American cuisine.
0: You know it was getting bad when we all allowed Flamin' Hot to be a flavor. 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
6: 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I'm Al Ledson.
17: Our sport has a bright future ahead. Every day, around the world, new federations spring up.
6: That's from United Passions, a big budget feature film financed by FIFA. It's the epic origin story of the men who built the World Cup and the idea that football could unite the world.
17: FIFA.
19: FIFA!
6: FIFA spent more than $20 million on this thing, and it bombed. The film only made $918 on opening weekend in the U.S. Critics called it one of the worst movies ever made, and at least some of that had to do with the timing. June 2015. While United Passions was trying to depict FIFA as a noble institution, the real FIFA was in freefall, collapsing under a massive international corruption scandal. Mother Jones reporter Tim Murphy unravels the story from the beginning.
20: Back in 2010, the name FIFA didn't mean much to Richard Frankel.
25: I will say I was not the biggest soccer / football fan.
20: Frankel was an FBI agent in New York. His usual suspects were the mob and white-collar criminals. FIFA was a soccer organization based in Switzerland. But when he and his colleagues started pulling at threads, they found a sports organization that was not so different after all.
25: Because everyone knew FIFA was corrupt. It was basically corruption across the board. It was pay to play.
20: Payments flowed to FIFA officials in all sorts of ways.
25: You got, you know, a swag bag, but you got a swag bag of like Rolexes.
20: Or just a bag of bills.
25: They were just given cash in the bag. That was in the swag bag.
20: World Cup hosts were chosen in secret meetings in FIFA's basement. And there were suspicions that those votes had a price tag, too. Frankel worked the case for years. A top FIFA executive even wore a wire. And then, one morning at a hotel in Zurich...
26: We begin with a bombshell in the world of soccer. Some of the sport's top executives were arrested this morning at a hotel in Zurich, Switzerland.
27: According to the Justice Department, FIFA was being run as a criminal enterprise.
20: As FIFA officials were escorted out, a hotel employee held up a white bedsheet to block them from view. The metaphor was irresistible. FIFA's dirty laundry was finally being aired. Come to think of it, that might have made a good movie. The raid shattered FIFA's old guard. Its president resigned. The senior leadership was gutted. And into this vacuum stepped Gianni Infantino.
28: Dear friends, chers amis, cari amici, queridos amigos, etc., etc.
20: Infantino was kind of a dark horse, a Swiss-Italian bureaucrat who had spent years helping run European soccer. And suddenly he was crisscrossing the globe, insisting that he was the man who can save FIFA.
28: We will restore the image of FIFA and the respect of FIFA. And everyone in the world will applaud us and will applaud all of you for what we'll do in FIFA in the future.
20: David Kahn is an investigative reporter who wrote a book called The Fall of the House of FIFA. He says Infantino's message to FIFA's more than 200 national federations was simple.
29: FIFA's not going to fall. I'll bring the organization through. We'll reform it and we'll get it on its feet and it'll be successful and the money will keep flowing.
20: I did reach out to FIFA and Infantino for this story. I never heard back. Infantino's first major test was the 2018 Men's World Cup in Russia. Russia had recently annexed Crimea, it had passed anti-LGBTQ laws, and had been banned from the Olympics over a massive doping scandal. The vote awarding Russia the World Cup which happened before Infantino took over, had been clouded by accusations of vote buying, which Russia denied. Vladimir Putin seemed determined to send a message. He wasn't going to change, and you can't make him. Infantino was there to give him a stage.
28: We can welcome the world to discover a Russia that maybe they don't know yet.
20: Infantino praised Russia so effusively that Putin awarded him a medal, the Order of Friendship.
1: It's Mbappe! Oh my word!
20: But then the World Cup started.
1: Teenage kicks! The ultimate teenage kick!
20: And what were we talking about again?
1: The boy with the world at his feet!
29: How good was the PR for Russia, for Vladimir Putin, from the hosting of the World Cup in 2018? And how much did everyone say that had a wonderful time and that Russia wasn't this awful country that people painted it as, and the Russian people had been so friendly and welcoming? And then he launched this terrible war in Ukraine.
20: 4 years later, FIFA took the World Cup into a whole different kind of controversy in Qatar, a tiny Gulf monarchy so hot in the summer that FIFA eventually moves the tournament to November. A country with almost no World Cup infrastructure suddenly building stadiums, subways, an island, almost entirely from scratch. FIFA sold it as an inspirational story. Qatar's World Cup was also chosen by FIFA's former leaders. It was another test for Infantino. What would he do? What was the reaction of human rights advocates to Infantino? What did people think he might do differently than old FIFA?
3: Yeah, it's a really great question.
20: This is Mustafa Kadri.
3: He wasn't known to be a big corrupt person. He was seen as someone who was a reasonably good manager, quite respected. So when he comes in, there's a lot of hopes that things will really change.
20: Kadri is a human rights lawyer who runs a group called Equidem, which investigates labor abuses in global supply chains.
3: So I had done research back in 2016, which was the first research to directly find forced labor of workers on an actual Qatar World Cup site.
20: And so he takes these findings to Infantino, literally.
3: So I had a conversation with him.
20: Kadri presents Infantino with the facts that workers are suffering,
3: often dying because of the extreme heat or falling from unsafe sites or not being paid, horrible, gruesome injuries, being punished when they would actually go on strike because of their conditions.
20: Kadri says there were people inside FIFA who seemed to take human rights seriously, but Infantino's response felt more like indifference.
3: What struck me about his response at the time was it was like talking to a politician.
20: Qatar denied allegations of human rights abuses ahead of the World Cup. Then, on the eve of the games, as criticism was mounting in the press and around the globe, Infantino held a press conference.
28: Today I feel Qatari. Today I feel Arab. Today I feel African. Today I feel gay. Today I feel disabled. Today I feel a migrant worker.
20: He kept going.
28: Of course, I'm not Qatari, I'm not Arab, I'm not African, I'm not gay, I'm not disabled, I'm not really a migrant worker. But I feel like them because I know what it means to be discriminated.
20: Then Infantino turned the criticism away from Qatar and toward the West.
28: I think for what we Europeans have been doing in the last 3,000 years around the world, we should be apologizing for the next 3,000 years before starting to give moral lessons to people.
20: Infantino spoke for nearly an hour. When Kadri heard the speech, he thought Infantino was sending two messages.
3: One of them is depressing, one is chilling.
20: The depressing part, Kadri says, was that Infantino seemed to be saying he was done listening to Qatar's critics.
3: I don't care if there's issues there. This is Qatar's World Cup, and we should embrace that. The second thing he was doing, which was very chilling, was effectively sending a light to the Qataris that, look, you can go and do whatever you want to people.
20: FIFA is saying, we're just a sporting body. We can't tell people what to do. Except Kadri points out, FIFA does do that. It controls its events down to the tiniest details.
3: We saw that when FIFA wants to, they can make sure that, for example, you cannot wear one of their official sponsors' logo t-shirts in the stadium.
20: But Kadri says FIFA refused to flex that power in Qatar to protect the rights of workers.
3: So there's incredible leverage that they have on governments when they have really glaringly bad human rights records. And we didn't see that happen.
20: Then the tournament began. And once again, the beautiful game delivered. Messi lifting the trophy, a storybook ending, Argentina, campeón del mundo. I'm not going to lie, it was awesome. The stadiums were full, the audience enormous. FIFA brought in an estimated $7.6 billion from it. And another golf ruler was watching closely. At the opening match in Qatar, sitting right next to Infantino, was the Crown Prince of Saudi Arabia, Mohammed bin Salman, the guy the U.S. government says authorized the murder of journalist Jamal Khashoggi just 4 years earlier. Saudi Arabia had already been pouring billions into sports. Now it wanted the biggest prize of all, a World Cup of its own.
4: We believe in the power of football, the power it has to bring us joy.
20: In its World Cup bid video, the country's message echoed Infantino's. Football unites the world.
4: You see, it's more than just a game. It's a passion, a way of life, a universal language that connects us all.
20: And in December 2024, Infantino made it official.
28: The host of the FIFA World Cup 2034 will be Saudi Arabia. Mabruk, mabruk to our friends in Riyadh.
29: I think that you have to accept that FIFA did reform. It reformed its governance, it reformed its processes, and it had to.
20: David Kahn, the investigative journalist, says that under Infantino, World Cup host nations are no longer chosen by a small secretive committee uniquely vulnerable to corruption. Now, all 211 members get a say.
29: But as we've seen, there wasn't really even particularly a vote for Saudi Arabia to host it in 2034.
20: Allegations of vote buying? That was the old FIFA. Now there's an open World Cup vote with one country on the ballot. But the other thing that's changed in the decades since Zurich is FIFA's relationship with power. The future isn't being decided by a few FIFA insiders in a Swiss conference room. It's being negotiated in plain sight with the most powerful people on earth.
5: Soccer's come such a long way. Soccer is a game, I guess you call it football.
28: Yeah.
20: Infantino has been cozying up to Trump for years. Ahead of the World Cup in North America, he even took a seat on the president's Board of Peace initiative for Gaza, promising new stadiums, soccer fields, and sports academies. At the first Board of Peace meeting, FIFA rolled out an AI-generated video.
7: There is one language that still unites hearts. Football.
20: Of bright green soccer fields, kids playing, and shiny new buildings rising from rubble.
7: A shared field.
28: We also have to rebuild and build people, emotion, hope, and trust. And this is what football, my sport, is about.
7: Toward peace, dignity, and hope.
20: But the fact that the U.S. has been Israel's chief military backer in a war that the United Nations has called a genocide makes all those promises and FIFA's feel-good story ring hollow.
3: The sport is this incredible glue that brings people together. People derive so much sense of satisfaction and meaning community from it. It's highly vulnerable to cynical people coming in and exploiting it for their own gain.
20: That's Mustafa Kadri again, who is, by his own admission, a soccer fan. But Infantino's alliances are paying off, at least for now. The next three men's World Cups could generate roughly $40 billion for FIFA.
3: I mean, even if you're not a soccer fan, you should care about FIFA. If you have FIFA, the most wealthiest, most popular sporting agency in the world, being able to basically partner with the worst human rights violators, that is a real threat to democracy globally.
20: So yeah, football really can unite the world, but money makes the world go round.
6: That story was from Tim Murphy, senior reporter at Mother Jones and producer Jonathan Jones. Coming up, Haiti is back in the World Cup. It's a moment of joy and pride, even if getting to the games in the U.S. may be harder than ever.
2: A lot of Haitians are afraid to go to the game because they were talking about ice being in front of the stadium.
6: That's next on Reveal.

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3: From the Center for Investigative Reporting and PRX, this is Reveal. I'm Al Letson. The World Cup has always had its controversies.

0: to the World Cup!
1: Our reporter, Artis Chariscus, has been speaking with some of Haiti's fans about what this World Cup means to them.
2: Jimmy Ozias couldn't believe when Haiti qualified for the World Cup.
3: I was like, tears was coming out of my eyes. That's the happiest days of my life.
2: And he couldn't wait for their first game against Scotland. Lucky for him, it was right where he lives, in Boston.
3: I can't wait to go to that game. I'm looking forward to make a lot of noise. Hey, that's going to be a song, that especially if we're winning. God don't hate you.
2: Jimmy follows the team religiously, both from the stands and online. But he doesn't consider himself a super fan, at least not compared to his friend, Jude Bernard. Here's Jude, chanting before a Gold Cup game against Trinidad and Tobago. Sometimes, he plays a horn from the stands. And at a game against Mexico, Jude even got their fans to chant for Haiti. Jude's energy for Haitian soccer is infectious. So when Jimmy saw videos of him online, he reached out.
3: We texted, I was like, yo, I see that you're a big fan of Haitian soccer.
2: Then they started going to games together.
3: That's when we become like father, like son. Me and Jude, we really close. Soccer bring me and Jude together.
4: Jimmy can shake the stadium by himself. He's special. And his passion is unbelievable.
2: That's Jude. He says he travels to almost all of Haiti's games across the Americas. Sometimes, he's the only Haitian fan at a game.
4: I'm always excited to talk about the national team.
2: Soccer is a passion that started when Jude was a kid kicking a ball around the yard in Haiti. His father took him to games at Haiti's national stadium, and eventually, Jude joined a professional team. But in 1987, during Haiti's first democratic elections following a dictatorship, his father and dozens of others were killed while lined up to vote in the capital, Port-au-Prince. Violent protests erupted across Haiti, and the country no longer felt safe, so Jude eventually moved to the U.S. He settled in Florida and landed a job at Bank of America, where he's worked for nearly 30 years in compliance, making sure the bank follows regulations. It's a good job, enough to raise a family and have plenty left over for his lifelong passion, going to Haiti's games.
4: We see that national team as a pride, as something that can bring some pride to our nation. Because politically, things have not been good.
2: Haitians living in the capital, Port-au-Prince, still face dangerous levels of food insecurity and gang violence. So much so, the national team can't host games on Haitian soil. It's so unstable that many of the players have never set foot in Haiti.
4: But those players, they really want to go and see the people and walk on the street with the people, because those people, they are dying to see those players. And I can tell you, those players, they make Haitian, all over the world wild.
2: While the players bring pride to the country, politicians in the United States have brought insults. Remember, it wasn't so long ago that President Trump called Haiti a whole country. And then there were Vice President J.D. Vance's false comments about Haitians eating pets.
4: For a leader to create a story, just to start something, to make us look bad, it is just to make us look bad.
2: He's holding out hope that maybe, just maybe, Haiti's performance at the World Cup can make a difference.
4: When Haiti plays, there's no gang out there. Everybody is hugging each other. It's peace, it's unity. And Haiti having a good World Cup, a very good World Cup, might make a change into the political environment in Haiti.
2: Which, honestly, is asking a lot, but it isn't unheard of. During World War I, there was a spontaneous single-day truce when German and British soldiers played soccer together. And in 2005, when Ivory Coast was in the midst of a civil war and their national team qualified for the World Cup, the players got on their knees and begged their countrymen to put down their weapons. Many believe it helped stop the civil war. That's the kind of World Cup magic Jude is hoping for. But it's not lost on him that it's a long shot. After all, before this tournament, Haiti had never won a single World Cup match.
4: And you imagine Haiti

0: win a game. What would be in the front page of the newspaper in the U.S., in all over the world? Haiti won. It's going to be about positivity.
1: After Haiti won a warm-up game earlier this month, Jude sent me a video of Haitians chanting as they ran down the street in northern Haiti. It was almost like he was sharing a proof of concept. See, it is possible.
0: They are saying that we have a team, but we don't have a country. They're sending messages to the politicians.
1: It's not just the fans speaking up. It's the players, too. After qualifying for the World Cup, some players posted the hashtag Open the Country, asking for a safer Haiti so they can return home. I've spoken with a lot of Haitian fans over the last few weeks. Many of them are players for local Haitian semi-pro teams in New York City. They all hope the team will do well. But what that means in terms of wins and losses is up for grabs. Haiti is entering the tournament as one of the lower-ranked teams in the world. Gerard, a player for Haiti United FC, wants them to prove people wrong.
2: You know, a lot of people around the world expect us to blow it. I don't think we will. I think we will give a great shot.
1: Gerard says just getting to the tournament feels like a win.
2: You know, it's like we've already won a trophy or something.
1: The first two games are a close drive from New York, so it's pretty easy for these fans to celebrate, whether it's inside the stadium or at a watch party. But Mimi Duame, the soft-spoken captain for Osners FC, knows that's not the case for all Haitian fans.
3: It's really hard because I know a lot of Haitians want to come, but with that administration right now, it's not easy to find visa to come. We cannot do nothing about that because Trump is doing what he's doing.
1: Haiti, along with Iran, are the only two countries playing in this World Cup under full no-travel bans implemented by the Trump administration.
0: For the Haitians, it's very difficult for them to leave the country.
1: That's Jude again, the superfan. He says that under these policies, even Haitians who have visited America in the past can't get visas to return.
0: It's very unfortunate that people from Haiti that don't have visa right now cannot come.
1: But there's a bigger obstacle to getting Haitian fans into the stadiums.
0: Actually, you'll be surprised that a lot of Haitians are afraid to go to the game because they were talking about ICE being in front of the stadium.
1: Like we mentioned earlier in the show, officials in the Trump administration have said that ICE will be at the games. And Jude says even some Haitians with green cards or U.S. citizenship are worried about attending the games in person.
0: Even my wife had to tell me, oh, you better have a copy of your passport, if a U.S. citizen passport on your phone, because you never know. I'm like, I've been working for one of the biggest institutions in America for 29 years. I'm going to be 30 years next year. You think Bank of America will be hiring somebody for 29 years that's not a legal citizen? I'm not going to be working with my passport on my phone. There's no need for it.
1: I can't believe that Jude isn't worried, just a little bit. So I ask him, are you going to heed your wife's advice and take a photo of your passport?
0: No.
1: He knows what he'll tell ICE if they approach him. He'll say what he says anytime he has to interact with the border agent.
0: I always tell them, I do the same thing you're doing, because I work in compliance.
1: He said, I do the same job you do. I work in compliance. Like a border agent, it's his job to make sure people follow the rules. Jude's friend Jimmy said he hopes ICE won't deter any fans from going.
4: We're not going to be scared. The fans have to be there. We have to make a lot of noise. There's going to be a lot of Haitian fans on the stadium to cheer for the team.
1: At that opening game, Jimmy, Jude, and thousands of Haitian fans entered the stadium. They didn't spot any ICE agents along the way. Instead, they mostly saw a sea of happy men in kilts and women wearing Scotland's blue and white jersey. Haiti's fans were outnumbered, but still, they made some noise.
5: I lost my voice. We were yelling. We were screaming. We were chanting our song. We chanted the whole night.
6: we're a small country, but with a big heart.
1: That's why Jimmy sounds a bit hoarse on the phone. Jude, too.
0: To finally be in a World Cup and seeing Haiti playing was something that I will cherish for the rest of my life. And just seeing how the players spot the whole game and demonstrate their talent, really, it was a sign of pride for all Haitians that was in the stadium, especially me.
1: It was a close game, but one that saw Haiti on the losing side. Still, Jude's hope for the future of the team, and hope that their performance reshapes the way people see his country, a country whose very existence was born from a slave rebellion.
0: Haiti represents a lot in the eyes of the world. That's where freedom started. That's where people started talking about freedom.
1: Jude says he's going to take a step back from being Haiti's number one fan to spend more time with his newborn grandson, who he dreams will one day play for the Haitian national team. Besides, he says, Jimmy is the future. He's the new superfan. I spoke with Jimmy as he was leaving a fan zone in Boston. Some Scotland fans suddenly approached him, asking if they could take a picture together.
6: Oh, you want to take a picture? Give me one second. They want to take a picture of me. Some Scotland fan, they want to get a picture of me.
1: Over the staticky noise of the phone, I hear Jimmy joining them in a Scottish chant. No Scotland, no party.
7: No Scotland, no party. No Scotland, no party.
1: Then Jimmy gets them to join in a Haitian chant. They're saying Grenadier à la so, which means warriors, let's go. And then the call drops. But it's okay. Jimmy, the new superfan, has work to do. It's time to represent.
8: That story was reported by Artis Chariscus, who was also the lead producer for today's show, with help from Jonathan Jones. Lou Okowski and Ashley Cleek edited the show with additional editorial support from Clint Hendler. 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Victoria Baranetsky is our general counsel. Our production manager is the great Zulema Cobb. Score and sound designed by the dynamic duo, Jay Breezy, Mr. Jim Briggs, and Fernando, my man, Yo Aruda. They had help today from Claire C. Note Mullen and Cameron Smith. Taki Telenidis is our deputy executive producer. Our executive producer is Brett Myers. Our theme music is by Camarado Lightning. 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We are a co-production of the Center for Investigative Reporting and PRX. I'm Al Letson, and remember, there is always more to the story.

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It's half a minute before one. Good afternoon, Northern California. It is Monday, June 22nd, 2026. Welcome to Afternoon Classics. This is your host, Mike Fishkin, speaking to you live from the NSPR studios in beautiful downtown Chico. We're 2 days into the summer solstice, and so for this first Monday of the season, we have seasonally apropos music to chill out by, if you will. In the first hour, we'll hear Summer from Vivaldi's The Four Seasons with violinist Massimo Corta and Constantino Bellian and the Moscow Chamber Orchestra, Mendelssohn's incidental music to A Midsummer Night's Dream with Charles Dutoit and the Montreal Symphony, and Chopin's Nocturne in E-flat, Opus 55, No. 2 with Flauto Perlmutter. In the second hour, we'll hear Respighi's The Fountains of Rome with Riccardo Muti and the Philadelphia Orchestra, the early 80s recording, that is, Haydn's Symphony No. 87 with Herbert von Karajan and the Berlin Philharmonic, and Delius's Summer Evening with Sir Thomas Beecham and the Royal Philharmonic. And the last half hour, we'll hear Ravel's Rhapsody Espagnol with Fritz Reiner, the Chicago Symphony, and Moreno Toropa's Romance de los Pinos with Pepe Romero. Great music and great artistry for this first Monday of summer begins with Vivaldi and Messrs. Corta and Rebellion to greet the season after the composer's datebook and a news brief from NPR.

And live from the NSPR studios in beautiful downtown Chico, this is Afternoon Classics, where great music and great artistry live. I'm your host, Mike Fishkin, and it's 8 minutes past 1 o'clock on this first weekday of summer 2026. We started off apropos with Antonio Vivaldi's Violin Concerto in G minor, Opus 8 number 2, or RV 315, d'estate, better known as Summer from the Four Seasons. In the Stellus recording from September 2000, we hear Massimo Corta playing violin with Constantino Bellian leading the Moscow Chamber Orchestra.

0: Opening our beginning a summer show, that was the Summer Concerto from Vivaldi's The Four Seasons, as performed by violinist Massimo Corta and the Moscow Chamber Orchestra, Konstantino Belian conducting. And in just a moment, we'll hear incidental music from A Midsummer Night's Dream by Mendelssohn, conducted by Charles Dutoit. This is Afternoon Classics on NSPR.
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0: All Things Considered, later today at 4 on NSPR. At two separate times, Felix Mendelssohn composed music for William Shakespeare's play A Midsummer Night's Dream. First in 1826, near the start of his career, he wrote a concert overture, Opus 21. The overture was written after Mendelssohn had read a German translation of the play, known in this language as Ein Sommernachtstraum, of course, in 1826. George Grove called it, quote, the greatest marvel of early maturity the world has ever seen in music. It was written as a concert overture, not associated with any performance of the play. The German translation was by August Wilhelm Schlegel, with help from Ludwig Tieck. There was a family connection as well. Schlegel's brother, Friedrich, married Felix Mendelssohn's Aunt Dorothea. While a romantic piece in atmosphere, the overture incorporates many classical elements, being cast in sonata form and shaped by regular phrasings and harmonic transitions. The piece is also noted for its striking instrumental effects, such as the emulation of scampering fairy feet at the beginning and the braying of bottom as an S, effects which were influenced by the aesthetics, ideas, and suggestion of Mendelssohn's friend at the time, Adolf Bernhard Marx. Later in 1842, only a few years before his death, he wrote incidental music, Opus 61, for a production of the play, into which he incorporated the existing overture. There are also vocal sections and other purely instrumental movements. The vocal numbers include the song Ye Spotted Stakes and the melodramas Over Hill, Over Dale, The Spells, What Hempen Homespuns, and The Removal of the Spells. The melodramas serve to enhance Shakespeare's texts. The incidental music, excerpts of which we're going to hear, includes the overture, the scherzo, the intermezzo, the nocturne, and, of course, the world-famous Wedding March. Here they are in this recording with Charles Dutoit conducting the Montreal Symphony, Mendelssohn's Midsummer Night's Dream music on Afternoon Classics.

0: The Overture, the Scherzo, the Intermezzo, the Nocturne, and the famous Wedding March. Those were the five excerpts of Mendelssohn's incidental music to A Midsummer Night's Dream, we just heard. Charles Dutoit and the Montreal Symphony performing them, recorded 40 years ago last month for Decca London in 1986. And coming up, Yaroslav Perwoodu performs one of Chopin's nocturnes. This is Afternoon Classics on NSPR.
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3: Hi, it's Maria. 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
0: Latino USA, tomorrow morning at 10, right here on NSPR. What are Frédéric Chopin's Nocturnes for Piano ends this first hour, his number 2 in E-flat major from Opus 55, performed in this 1984 Nimbus recording by Vlado Perlmutter.

Chopin's Nocturne in E-flat, Opus 55, number 2, Vado Perimeter playing that. And coming up after NPR News, the next hour of our beginning of summer show will present Respighi's The Fountains of Rome with Riccardo Muti and the Philadelphia Orchestra, the early 80s recording, that is. Haydn's Symphony No. 87, the last of the composer's so-called Paris symphonies with Herbert von Karajan and the Berlin Philharmonic, and Delius's Summer Evening with Sir Thomas Beecham and the Royal Philharmonic. It's 2 o'clock. This is Afternoon Classics on NSPR, North State Public Radio, KCHO Chico at 91.7 FM, and KFPR Reading at 88.9 FM. 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

0: Respighi's The Fountains of Rome, Riccardo Muti leading the Philadelphia Orchestra from 1984 for EMI. And just a moment, we'll hear from the monumental Herbert von Karajan and the Berlin Philharmonic in the last of Haydn's Paris Symphonies, number 87 in A, recorded a few years earlier. It's 22 and a half past two on this first Monday of summer 2026. This is Afternoon Classics on NSPR.
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0: Morning Edition, every weekday morning from 5 to 9 a.m. right here on NSPR. The last of Franz Joseph Haydn's six Paris symphonies, number 87, which we're going to hear next, was written in 1786. While he was serving in the Esterházy court in Austria, Haydn, already highly revered throughout most of Europe, was commissioned to write six symphonies by a society known as the Concert de la Loge Olympique, headed by Claude-François-Marie Rigolet, Comte d'Aunay. The composer promptly satisfied the commission, producing his symphonies number 82 to 87. But despite its numbering in the series, number 87 was most likely the first of the group composed, not the last. Like the other five Paris symphonies, it is scored for a much larger orchestra than Haydn had written for in Austria, but does not employ trumpet or drums, much like Mozart's 40th or Schubert's 5th, yet has the usual four movements. That said, the opening movement of number 87, which has no slow introduction, displays a great amount of concision and textual transparency in the score. The adagio makes much use of solo woodwind, flute, oboe, and bassoon, and there is an extended solo for the oboe in the minuet's simple trio. A brisk rondo finale rounds off one of Haydn's sunniest symphonies. Here it is now in this 1980 Deutsche Grammophon recording with none other than Herbert von Karajan, the Berlin Philharmonic, Haydn Symphony No. 7 in A87 in A major on Afternoon Classics.

0: You've just heard Haydn's Symphony No. 87 in A, the last of his so-called Paris symphonies, the Berlin Philharmonic, led by Herbert von Karajan from 1980. And coming up, our beginning of summer show presents Summer Evening by Delius, conducted by none other than Sir Thomas Beecham. It's 8 minutes before 3. This is Afternoon Classics on NSPR.
1: Maybe you'd like to plant some fruit trees, but have a small yard. What trees should you plant? What about pests? I'm Nancy Wiegman. Join me this week when I ask retired professor Pamela Geisel-Plemons questions that she answers in her book, The Home Orchard, Growing Your Own Deciduous Fruit and Nut Trees.
0: That's on Nancy's Bookshelf, Wednesday morning at 10, right here on NSPR. 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

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More music of the season by Frederick Delius ends the second hour, Summer Evening, as performed this early stereo recording from the late 50s by none other than a friend and champion of the composer, the inimitable Sir Thomas Beecham, who conducts the Royal Philharmonic.

From a classic stereo recording of 1956 for his master's voice, that was Sir Thomas Beecham and the Royal Philharmonic in Summer Evening by Delius. It's coming upon straight at 3 o'clock, and coming up after Bird Note and NPR News, our beginning of summer show goes down to Marketplace at 3:30 with a summer journey to Spain in two works, Ravel's Rhapsody Espanol with Fritz Reiner and the Chicago Symphony, and Moreno Torroba's Romance de los Pinos for guitar with Pepe Romero. This is Afternoon Classics on NSPR, North State Public Radio, KCHO Chico at 91.7 FM, and KFPR Reading at 88.9 FM. 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

0: Live from NPR News in Washington, I'm Ryland Barton. President Trump says the U.S. made progress on efforts to keep the Strait of Hormuz open during talks with Iranian officials today.
1: As long as they respect us, we're not going to have any trouble. We have total control of the Strait.
2: So the mechanism...
1: You know, we have a Navy that had a blockade. I think the blockade was more impactful than dropping bombs, if you want to know the truth. It was like I said, they call it the steel wall. Nobody got through. Not one ship got through, able to go to Iran. They got through if we wanted them to go through. And we could set that up again.
0: The interim agreement to end the war was supposed to reopen the channel. Dozens of ships passed through it over the weekend, but the main route is still closed. Vice President J.D. Vance returned to Washington today after negotiations in Switzerland. Vance says Iran agreed to allow in U.N. nuclear inspectors, but a spokesperson for Iran's foreign ministry told a state news agency that Iran has made no new commitments for inspections. The Supreme Court has further weakened the Voting Rights Act in seven states. NPR's Hansilo Wong reports the order comes out of a case about protections for disabled voters and voters who are unable to read or write.
3: The Supreme Court is leaving in place a lower court ruling that strikes down a key tool for protecting voters with a disability or an inability to read or write. That ruling applies to Arkansas, Iowa, Minnesota, Missouri, Nebraska, North Dakota, and South Dakota. Across the country, lawsuits by voters and advocacy groups have been the main way of enforcing the Voting Rights Act's protections for voters with a disability or inability to read or write. But last year, a ruling by a federal appeals panel agreed with a novel argument by Republican state officials in Arkansas that only the U.S. Attorney General has a right to sue to enforce that protection. The Supreme Court has now refused to review the panel's ruling. The move comes about 2 months after the Supreme Court's conservative supermajority weakened the Voting Rights Act's protections against racial discrimination and redistricting. Hansilo Wong, NPR News, Washington.
0: A federal judge has blocked an attempt by the Trump administration to subpoena Minnesota Democratic Governor Tim Walz and other state officials, calling it an effort to harass and retaliate against them. The administration wanted to investigate whether Walz and other officials obstructed or impeded law enforcement during Trump's immigration crackdown in the Twin Cities. Longtime Federal Reserve Chairman Alan Greenspan died this morning at the age of 100. NPR's Scott Horsley has more.
4: Former colleagues say Greenspan brought rigorous analytical discipline to monetary policymaking and helped establish the credibility that remains one of the Federal Reserve's most important assets. Greenspan was an acolyte of the libertarian Ayn Rand and a reluctant regulator who believed bankers' self-interest would prevent them from excessive risk. He acknowledged the shortcomings of that hands-off approach only after risky behavior produced the great financial crisis 2 years after he left the Fed in 2006. Scott Horsley, NPR News, Washington.
0: U.S. stocks closed mixed today after oil prices eased. This is NPR News. UK voters chose to leave the European Union in the Brexit referendum 10 years ago tomorrow. The vote shattered a half-century project to get closer to the European continent. 52% of the British voted to leave the bloc. It led to the most dramatic shakeup of the UK economy and society since World War II. Russia's war in Ukraine has had broad ecological consequences. Among them are air and water pollution and uncontrolled wildfires. NPR's Nate Rott reports on a new study that finds it's also changed animal behavior.
5: Before Russia's full-scale invasion of Ukraine in early 2022, scientists had set up game cameras in the Chernobyl exclusion zone, a massive area surrounding the site of the 1986 Chernobyl nuclear disaster in northern Ukraine. And with little human interference, wildlife has flourished. Then, during its invasion, Russia moved and staged troops through the area. Fighting occurred, and the game cameras kept recording. Scientists now say the disturbances caused many mammals to change their behaviors. Deer species, red foxes, and moose were all less active during the fighting, especially at night, suggesting that warfare can have broad consequences on ecosystems even after the fighting has stopped. Nate Rott, NPR News.
0: The Transportation Security Administration says there's been an uptick in international travelers discovering and trying to smuggle ranch dressing in their carry-on bags after visiting for the World Cup. The agency cheered on the diplomacy and advised the superior condiment should be checked on the way home. 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
9: This is Bird Note. Tropical rainforests are stunning places. They support half of the world's biodiversity. They're found in just a few regions, such as the Amazon, the Congo River Basin in Africa, and Indonesia. The variety of life forms stands out visually, from the rainbow feathers of the scarlet macaw to the fantastic iridescence of the birds of paradise. And there's diversity in sound, too, from the wide-ranging whistles of the screaming piha to the otherworldly melodies of the musician wren. The relationship between people and rainforests runs deep. Indigenous communities continue to steward large areas of rainforests. And these ecosystems store roughly 40% of the world's carbon, keeping it out of the atmosphere where it would contribute to climate change. So keeping rainforests healthy means keeping people safe too. Today is World Rainforest Day, which recognizes the importance of safeguarding rainforests for future generations. 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Learn more about your connections with rainforests on our website, birdnote.org. I'm Ariana Rimmel.
8: And it's 8 1/4 minutes past 3 o'clock on this first Monday of summer. This is Afternoon Classics on NSPR, where great music and great artistry live. I'm your host, Mike Fishkin. One could say that Maurice Ravel was the most Espagnol of French Impressionist composers because his mother was Basque, born as he was on the Atlantic coast between France and Spain. He expressed himself in French terms, but the life of his music was often very Spanish indeed. Nowhere is this more expressed than in this, his Rhapsody Espagnole, which is also a brilliant tour de force for orchestra, given Ravel's proficiency in orchestration. The four parts of the Rhapsody are Peur a la Nuit, Malagueña, Habanera, and Feria. Here it is now in this classic RCA Living Stereo recording from the late 50s by none other than Fritz Reiner and the Chicago Symphony.

Ravel's Rhapsody Espagnol, Fritz Reiner directing the Chicago Symphony in that legendary RCA Living Stereo recording from 1957. And now to close, while we're still in Spain, we hear a guitar bit of Federico Moreno Toroba, Romance de los Pinos, Romance Under the Pines, as performed in this 1982 Phillips recording by Pepe Romero.

You just heard Pepe Romero playing Marino Torroba's Romance de los Pinos, Romance Under the Pines. And this is Mike Fishkin, hoping you've enjoyed this edition of NSPR's Afternoon Classics. Be with us again tomorrow from 1 to 3:30 for overtures by Bernstein and Beethoven, clarinet quintets by Brahms and Mozart, piano bits by Rachmaninoff and Chopin, and a Bach concerto for two harpsichords. If you have any questions, comments, or requests, call us at 898-6198. That's 898-6198. Or email me at mike.fishkin@mynspr.org. 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Marketplace is next at 3:30, followed by All Things Considered from NPR News at 4. Be strong, stay safe, cool, and hydrated, and enjoy the rest of your beautiful day in whatever neighborhood you're living in.

0: The Trump administration doesn't really care for renewable and clean energy. It has canceled literally hundreds of projects amounting to billions of dollars in the past year and a half. Not so the Europeans, who, among many other things, are trying to build enough capacity to store 50 million tons of carbon dioxide every year by the end of this decade. Store as in suck it out of the air and put it someplace. How We Survive, our climate podcast, partnered with the German broadcaster DW and their podcast and radio program Living Planet on a visit to a new project in Norway, following CO2 pretty much from start to finish. Here's DW's Sam Baker.
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1: This final note on the way out today, your mileage may vary, but Bank of America said in a research note this morning, it figures the Federal Reserve is going to raise interest rates by 0.75%. Let me say that again. Raise interest rates by 0.75% this year, which a glance at the calendar will tell you is just about half over. Next meeting, by the by, end of July. Amir Babawi, Caitlin Esch, John Gordon, Noya Carr, Steve Mullins, and Stephanie Seek are the Marketplace editing staff. Kelly Silvera is the news director. And I'm Kai Rizdahl. We will see you tomorrow, everybody. This is APM.
2: 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I'm Elisa Tausi. Thanks for joining us for Marketplace. 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
1: Utah is a rare red state that has not fully embraced President Trump. 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
1: As the Republican Party looks to a post-Trump future, could Utah provide a roadmap? 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
1: And at 4:48, you're tuned to North State Public Radio. I'm Kent Duvall. Over 75 Butte County government positions could be cut under next year's proposed budget. The biggest hit would be in the Department of Employment and Social Services. County staff point to pressure from state and federal funding cuts, including President Donald Trump's big, beautiful bill. The county may shift about $2.5 million from public health and mental health funds to shore up social services. Supervisors take up the budget tomorrow. And turning to weather, it will heat up a bit over the next few days with highs in the mid to upper 90s. It will cool down starting Friday, and we could see a change in the weather pattern. The low tonight in